0: 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That's right, y'all. That's right.
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0: going to kick me out the bar?
1: I'm Dr. Anthony Lizerwitz, and this is Climate Connections. Steve Held of Broadus, Montana, comes from a long line of ranchers going back to the late 1800s.
2: We do love the lifestyle. People who do it for a living have to love it, but it's not because it's easy or beautiful.
1: He says ranching is tough, and the warming climate is making it even harder. As temperatures rise, winter snowpack is shrinking, which reduces water supplies in the spring and summer. Held recalls that when he was growing up,
2: we would get a snow around Christmas that would last until the end of March. The snow would melt off, come running down the creeks and the hills and fill up all of our ponds. And that's what we relied on for water. It doesn't happen anymore.
1: And more intense storms, floods, and wildfires have put his cattle in danger and caused expensive damage to the ranch. Held says it's no mystery what's happening. Scientists have been warning about climate change for decades, so he says it should not be a partisan issue.
2: And it's absolutely shameful that politics have turned this into a kicking ball, and the people who are suffering are the people on the land.
1: So Held wants people from all walks of life to come together, acknowledge the danger of climate change, and take action. Climate Connections is produced by the Yale Center for Environmental Communication. To learn more about climate change, visit climateconnections.org.
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0: I'm Dr. Anthony Lizerwitz, and this is Climate Connections. A nonprofit is trying to grow bananas in the very non-tropical city of Philadelphia. The Philadelphia Orchard Project plants food gardens and orchards at schools, parks, and other sites. And now, in an unheated greenhouse called a high tunnel, they're experimenting with crops from warmer regions, not just bananas, but yuzu, kumquat, ginger, olives, guava, and capers. Orchard coordinator Carolina Torres says the goal is to learn what could grow in Philadelphia as the climate warms.
1: What the high tunnel allows us to do is have a little bit more control and understand how these plants grow in the case that maybe we will have to transition many of our orchards in the future to have plants that are more adapted for the climate.
0: Not all of the crops are thriving. The banana tree, for instance, died back last winter. It reemerged in spring, but did not produce fruit. Other plants, like the yuzu and kumquat, have been more successful.
1: It's just fun for us to see and experiment with all of the different varieties that maybe are going to be a possibility for us in the future. There's people in Philadelphia from all over the world, and it's fun to try and grow plants that come from all over the world as well.
0: Climate Connections is produced by the Yale Center for Environmental Communication. To learn more about climate change, visit climateconnections.org.

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1: When I'm a human fly, I spit it in a while. I say, and it's just because I...
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3: I'm Dr. Anthony Lizowitz, and this is Climate Connections. 2 years ago, Indonesia announced a plan to spend millions of dollars protecting and restoring coral reefs. Indonesia's reefs are some of the most extraordinary ecosystems on Earth, and this new conservation effort was made possible by something called a debt for nature swap. Most countries spend a lot paying off debt to banks, institutions, or other countries. But with a debt for nature swap, countries can offload some of that debt by committing to environmental protections. To protect its coral reefs, Indonesia struck a deal with the U.S. to turn $35 million of debt into conservation funds. Nonprofits can also facilitate debt for nature deals. Recently, for instance, the Nature Conservancy helped Ecuador refinance some bonds, freeing up money to protect forests, rivers, and wetlands in the Amazon. Debt for nature swaps can be especially useful for low-income countries struggling with high debt burdens. And as the climate warms, conservation is becoming even more important. Projects like Indonesia's could protect reefs as the ocean warms and becomes more acidic. And deals to protect forests could help ensure that they continue absorbing carbon pollution and slowing global warming.
4: Climate Connections is produced by the Yale Center for Environmental Communication. To learn more about climate change, visit climateconnections.org.

I be in my section, he be in his. We can go bottle for bottle in this junk. Strip club stunt, I'm a stunt hard. We can go dollar for dollar in this junk. He Mr. Get It Done. I'm Mrs. One of One. Fall in love every time we link. He got me sprung.com. Mind these girls can't keep it peace. I ain't stressing on you, you ain't stressing on me. Boy, I don't wanna push you on a leash. You a dog, I'm a dog, we can keep it in the streets. I ain't in your bits and you ain't in mine. Yeah, we both outside.

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On this show, you'll hear solutions journalism for social justice, fueling action, not despair. I'm Sonali Kolhatkar, host and executive producer. This week, you'll get a special report from May Day in Los Angeles. It's the latest episode in our ongoing series, Rising Up in the Streets. I'll bring you the voices of activists, union members, clergy, and more, reflecting on labor power, stopping billionaires and their wars, and what it would take to actually achieve a general strike. Then I'll turn to two experts reflecting on the Supreme Court's recent death blow to the Voting Rights Act. Kimberly Smitherman will join me from Selma, Alabama, where she leads the organization Foot Soldiers Park. And David Daly of Fair Vote will be my other guest. David is the author of Anti-Democratic: Inside the Right's 50-Year Plot to Control American Elections, A History of John Roberts, the Supreme Court, and the Voting Rights Act. That's coming up in just a moment.

0: 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Tens of thousands of people showed up for May Day marches last Friday, May 1st. The May Day Strong Coalition, which released a detailed affordability agenda ahead of the events, announced 5,000 marches in cities across the U.S. May Day is traditionally celebrated as a holiday around the world and is referred to as International Workers' Day. The inspiration for the commemoration lies in Chicago's Haymarket Affair of 1886, a seminal turning point in labor history that led to the adoption of the 8-hour workday. But in the United States, the official day marking labor power is in September, where Labor Day has marked the start of the school year and has become merely an excuse to shop. Labor organizers in the U.S. want to change that. In Los Angeles, California, where I'm based, two marches took place at MacArthur Park and in front of City Hall. I attended the City Hall event in downtown L.A. and spoke with some of the activists who had gathered there in this special edition of our ongoing series, Rising Up in the Streets.
1: My name is Hamid Khan. I'm with Stop LAPD Spying Coalition, and I'm here today to celebrate International Workers' Power. Today is May Day. It's such a historic day, and it's so deeply connected to the work we do at Stop LAPD Spying Coalition as well, because before there was the FBI, before there was the NSA, before there was this whole infrastructure, the Red Squads were formed in Chicago, and that was directly related to what happened at Haymarket Square in 1886. And that's why we're here, just to build that collective power, to disrupt the system, to build that power towards the abolition of this diseased body and this toxic system that we live in. So that's why I'm here.
2: The history of May Day is so disconnected from most Americans' consciousness, right. And that I think is by design, right? We get Labor Day off in September, and most people are working today, although there's a pretty good showing of folks who, I suppose, chose not to work. But why is that important to recover that history?
1: I mean, first of all, just the purpose for that, what happened at Haymarket Square over 140 years ago, that was a fight for 8-hour work. That's where people had come together. That's why workers had come together, all working class people, over the years and years of abuse and suffering the exploitation. So I think it's now that people take it for granted, the message is that take a step back, that you're there, you're enjoying your lunch break, you're enjoying your work day, you're enjoying, like, okay, you're 9 to 5.
2: You got a weekend.
1: So that is when we talk about riding on the shoulders of our ancestors. So let's just keep up that spirit of our ancestors as well. So now there's a constant assault. And of course, within this capitalist, monopoly capitalist system of the U.S. and imperialism, their primary goal is to erase all memory. The primary focus is to completely erase what had happened, and then let people, so in the sense that May Day is not even a national holiday. I mean, I was looking at some of the things that over 200 countries out of the 220, close to 200 countries celebrate May Day. Even under the most autocratic regimes and dictatorships, still May Day is considered a significant day. I just came back from Pakistan, and you know, South Asia, May Day is a huge celebration.
2: Even though its origins can be traced to the United States.
1: Even if it's origins, right? And what do we have here? So, of course, it's Western imperialism. Of course, it's Western capitalism in the U.S., in the U.K., and some of the Western European countries. They have this Labor Day. And Labor Day in September is not to celebrate workers' power. It's for people to shop. So more consumption, more. So I think it's a reminder for us to remind each other and just celebrate the power that workers have built over hundreds of years and decades, and we have to really protect it. And it is at this time in our generation, in that long-term multi-generational journey towards the abolition of the system.
3: My name is Aida, and I am here today representing myself, but also I'm a part of a collective called South Central Collective. And we're a group of folks that are neighbors pretty much in the South Central part of Los Angeles that came together last year because our communities were being attacked by ICE and the government.
2: And why is May Day significant for you?
3: It's significant to me because it's actually 20 years ago, this is the first march that I got involved in while I was in college. And it was when I understood the power of unifying, the power of the working class, and how, you know, we are very disrespected. We're treated as if we don't matter, but we do matter because this government, this whole nation is working because of the working class. And we come in all different colors. We come from all different places in different industries, right? From garment workers to doctors to taxi drivers. I mean, we're just a beautiful mix. And so I'm actually here as a poet. I was performing in the other march. And you're also part of the coalition.
2: Right, there were two simultaneous things happening in LA today, a big march, union-led march from MacArthur Park, this one in Los Angeles in front of City Hall. Do you feel that, I mean, you know, ideally on May Day, in theory, the whole city should shut down, everybody should stop going to work and school. That doesn't quite happen. Maybe this year it's a little bit better than last year. What can it take to have what, you know, many people are hoping for as a general strike?
3: I think that's a tough question because a lot of people are surviving, right? And so a lot of people don't have the privilege to take a day off. They may not have PTO and may not get paid. And so I want to acknowledge that because that's a very real thing. So not everybody can. What would it take? I think it would take more art. It would take more organizing. It would take more connection with our neighbors, more connection with each other, and more invitation of, you know, what this is really like, because the media will portray it a certain way, and then there's reality.
2: The media doesn't quite do its job, does it?
3: Exactly.
2: I'll put in a plug for independent media. That's why
3: exactly,
2: we need it.
3: Exactly, exactly.
2: And then what do you want to see happen in the next couple of years? We're in a very, very difficult time. A lot of times organizing energy gets sucked up with, you know, the midterm elections coming up in 2 years, the presidential race. And of course, all of that matters because we wouldn't be here if it weren't for this particular president. But what's a long-term vision for you, maybe as an individual? What would you like to see in your community?
3: What would I like to see? I would like to see safety, community care. I would like to see government officials doing a better job of taking care of the community and the people. And I think also for everyone involved, wellness, right? Collective wellness is imperative because a lot of people do burn out. These are difficult jobs because there's a million and one things that need to get done. And so how do we come together and take care of each other, right? The way other communities, other collective communities do, the way indigenous folks have done, and the way indigenous folks are still doing.
2: Make the connection between what you were just saying and the thing that people are feeling most in their lives in terms of what they see in the news, which is the Trump administration, which is an autocratic president that is kind of, you know, every day there's some new disaster and some new awful thing that comes out of his mouth. Make those links for us.
1: So, I mean, obviously, Trump, who he is and what he represents, is this classic white supremacist person, which is an agent of white supremacy, which is an agent who's an agent of capitalism. So of course his primary goal and the administration's primary goal is to erase that history. It's for people to constantly be on the defense, people trying to survive. So it's come to a point that we are now just trying to keep our heads above the water. Right, as wars are being waged, as the U.S. continues to wage wars in various parts of the world. So I think, once again, I mean, as we are here today for May Day, it's such a stark reminder that why power is with the people, why those streets belong to the people, why we need to be constantly coming out, why we need to celebrate that strong culture of resistance, that we are here.
4: My name is Jose Francisco Negrete. I am a rank and file Teamster out of Orange County, 952, work at UPS. I'm here with Boycott Home Depot Coalition and also Labor for Palestine LA, OCIE, and also part of Teamster Mobilize, a grassroots rank and file Teamster organization.
5: Hi, my name is Big Will. I'm also a member of Teamsters Mobilize. I'm a 33-year package car driver, was a veteran of the 97 strike. I'm also a dual card member with the Industrial Workers of the World.
2: And why May Day? This is, you know, a day that many people have fantasized would be a day to have a general strike. And a lot of people are out here today, but it's probably not close to a general strike.
4: It's not like 2006, Day with an Immigrant, where you had, I don't know, like 1 or 2 million people on the street. I wish we had those numbers. I mean, seeing how Trump's Gestapo has rained terror in communities from out here in Los Angeles all the way to Orange County, from Anaheim, where I'm from, they've been to my street twice to kidnap two people on two separate occasions. I mean, we should have been out here in the streets to mobilize those amounts, a big amount of numbers. But it does warm my heart to see what happened in Minnesota, that the workers out there, regardless of union or if they're not organized, that they went to the street to show Trump that, you know what, we could stand up and strike back. And that day they did an economic boycott, you know. So I wish we would have done the same thing out here too.
2: Well, before Minnesota, there was LA, right, last year?
5: Yes. Yeah. My opinion is rank and file union members across the country need to come together and they need to really take back their unions. That's the main problem, I think, that's happening here in the United States. That not enough unions are rank and file led, and that's what we need. If we're going to mount a general strike, we need workers that are like-minded, right? We have too many business union leaders that just think for themselves.
2: So it's top down.
5: It's top down. What we need is a rank and file militant union labor movement in the United States, like what we had in the 1880s. Like, you know, they were led by immigrants. Like me and my brother Jose here are. We're both sons of immigrants, right? We need to take back our unions. And in order for us in the immigrant community to gain respect, we're going to have to organize. And that means organizing our communities, organizing our unions, take them back. That's where the power lays at. Not in politicians or political parties.
4: But the power structure also knows, and they're also afraid of the power of the worker. Because we see out here in the distance, there's a copper, a LAPD copper, just, you know, taking notes. There's two of them now that's right above us. So that's the power of labor, and the power of workers. But the community needs to be out here. We need to be in these streets.
2: Do you think some of it also has to do with building a culture of non-cooperation? The culture shifting in this country often comes from the ground up because people feel so obliged to go to work every day. They identify with their jobs. Yes. And that culture shifting, you know, it can start in pop culture, but often pop culture is influenced by grassroots culture. How do we shift a culture where a general strike becomes more possible?
4: I think you have to take steps like this, but you also have to keep engaging, keep educating in your shop floor and telling, you know, your coworkers. Boom. I work in Orange County, so that's a pretty
2: behind the orange curtain.
4: Pretty much every Proposition 187 probably came out of there through the rioting and, you know, the financial backing of it back in the days, but it needs to start with engaging our coworkers, even if they're Trumpers. You know, you just, like, you tell them, like, I'm glad you guys have your eyes wide open when it's in the Democratic administration, and you criticize them, rightfully so. But when the Republican comes to office, blinders are turned off.
2: I guess the same goes for liberal Democratic Party supporters, too.
4: I mean, yeah, but you have these liberal candidates that come up here, and, you know, they seize on the moment, but when push comes to shove, and they're in power, they have done nothing for over 40 years. The immigration reform bill or anything has died in the wasteland. You know, it's just, if we all talk about, we want even a single payer health care will benefit the unions, you know, but we die because it just dies because, oh, it's a communist idea or whatever. And it's just to scare people.
5: Yeah, I think with automation and AI, you are going to see more people getting organized and mobilized because we're going to see mass layoffs in this country. It's happening where I work at UPS right now. Our CEO said that she wants to see 100,000 union members out in the streets, okay, because of automation and AI. Now, if that doesn't radicalize people to get out here and take action, I don't know what will. So, and going back to healthcare, with people laid off in mass, and employment being tied to your healthcare, I think that's insanity, right? And that's also a failure of our political system, right? I mean, we should have a basic income. workers should have seats on the boards of these companies, right? Where we, you know, can have a say in what happens with automation and AI. Because if not, you know, if you're not at the table, you're on the menu, right? You know, like, that's what's happening right now.
2: Well, thank you both so much. Good luck.
1: Thank you, Sonali. I'm Reverend City Bin, S-I-T-H-Y-B-I-N, and I'm with Clue Justice, Clergy and Laity United for Economic Justice.
2: Today is May Day. What brings you here?
1: Yes. So what brings us here is that the faith leaders, the faith community, want to stand in solidarity with the low-paying workers and the immigrant community.
2: And what is Clue's main issue? You stand for economic justice?
1: Yeah, so we mobilize an organized faith community to stand in solidarity with the marginalized community that are facing economic injustice, which includes the low-paying workers and the immigrant community.
2: Does May Day this year sort of, is it the next step in the activism that we saw in the past year around like the No Kings rallies? Do you feel like this is the sort of next step?
1: I feel like it's part of the steps. Yeah, so multiple steps are being taken. Many people are passionate about fighting injustice, and there's just so many corruption and injustice going on in our community, in our society. We're not like, I just seem like, so many diverse people just out here just wanting to just stand for something and stand against something. Stand for the people and stand against injustice.
2: Why is May Day significant? I mean, it's a day with a lot of history in the US, but most sort of mainstream, you know, Americans don't really mark it. It's not a holiday.
1: Yes. Well, I believe one of the unique thing is that the tradition of it, May Day, May 1st, and at the same time, this is where we've been gathering annually year after year. And just to make everyone aware of what's taking place out there and knowing that there's steps you can take to stand with the people.
2: Is labor a form of power then? To withhold the labor is to exercise power?
1: Yeah, most definitely. We see that that's taking place where there's a discrepancy of those in corporation level versus the workers that are just doing, you know, providing the services, that are just putting in the sweat and you know, the time, the effort, and yet they're not even being paid and showing the value, the dignity that they're worth in doing their part.
2: So you're a pastor. Why is this part of your faith practice to be here?
1: Yes, just you know, standing with people that are facing oppression, suppression, and at the same time, you know, fighting against injustice. One of the commandment, the golden rules, to love our neighbors as ourselves. So if my neighbor is facing any type of injustice, I should stand in the gap with that person in addition to praying for the people.
6: My name's Richie. I'm here for May Day for workers. International Workers Day.
2: Are you here as an individual? Are you representing any organization?
6: I'm here more of an individual, but I'm also supporting the Community Self-Defense Coalition. We're a grassroots coalition of over 90, almost 100 organizations from LA County and all of Southern California, ready to help support communities from state repression and kidnappings by the La Migra and the ICE.
2: The work around community self-defense against ICE really ramped up last June. What is the work right now? How present is ICE? We don't see as much in the news about it.
6: Yeah, because we run them out. They're still trying to be clandestine, but we run them out. We see them, and we let the community know, and the community knows what to do. We just let them know that we are exercising our First Amendment right to freely assemble, and to let them know that they're not welcome, that they're invaders, and it's an occupation, and the occupation it must end.
2: So ICE is not as present now as they were, and you credit the self-defense for pushing them out?
6: I mean, they're still around. They're still trying to kidnap people. They're just because the media doesn't catch it, doesn't mean it's not happening. That's kind of the whole point of our coalition, is to provide vision, you know, a visual for people, or else, like, if no one sees it happening, then they'll just get away with it. So wherever we're at, they're not. And we're trying to be everywhere.
2: Why May Day? What's significant about today for you?
6: Yeah, so May Day, you know, is International Workers' Day. You go back to the Haymarket riots and stuff like that. But internationally, you know, today is going to be a day where a lot of people around the world are going to be coming together and trying to, you know, bring about class consciousness. So that's something that we want to, you know, unify everybody around, because, you know, when we live in the imperial core, we have a lot of identity politics that divide us between ethnicity, race, nationality, religion. But we want to make sure everybody remembers that at the end of the day, it's the 99% versus the, you know, Epstein class.
2: explain Epstein Class?
6: Well, so we have, you know, in the files that have been released, you know, a class of very, very rich and entitled and well established long lineages of robber barons and folks that have come from Ivy League universities. It's like a nepotism, and it's like these folks that are essentially the worst parasitic of the classes. Like, they're a parasitic class, and they do like horrible things so that they can maintain power.
2: And how on May Day can they be targeted, or do they even take notice of gatherings such as this, or is this part of a bigger struggle against the Epstein Class? Like, how does this fit with, you know, putting the Epstein Class on notice, if you will?
6: That's a great question. I think I like to think of it like it's not like a movie. You know, this is a sprint. It's a marathon. So whether it's this year, next year, a few years, they're you know, it's inevitable. Their time is coming to an end. The cat's out of the bag. You know, so whether it's going to happen in a few weeks or in a few years, it doesn't matter to me, because it's inevitable, and this is something that it's like the arc of justice. You know, it's long, but it always, you know, it always goes towards, you know, the people and the 99%. So I think
2: so you're on the side of justice.
6: Yes, justice, obviously, and you know, anti-imperialism. Essentially, you know, you're talking about the Epstein Class, talking about imperialist class, talking about the military-industrial complex and their you know, soft power through the through academia or whatever it may be. But
2: and then hard power and
6: then also with the hard. So both.
2: It feels to a lot of folks that there are many disparate issues, right? There's the war in Iran, which is separate from the fact that they are paid very little at home. The fact that they are getting picked up by ICE or terrorized by ICE, or the fact that you know, they don't get paid overtime, etc. They seem to be disparate issues. You see them as part of the same.
1: But they're not. They're so deeply interconnected. And I think that's what we need to, because waging war is directly related to how the war is being waged on the domestic level as well. War abroad is always war at home. And when we talk about that, out of the 250 years of the U.S.'s founding, you know, almost 240 years the U.S. has been at war. But I think when we think of war, we can't just limit our understanding to what's happening in outside the U.S. The war is fundamentally on the war on people here. It's always been war been waged, whether if we go back to the genocide of Native people and mass enslavement of people of African descent, and the war continues on. I mean, we still have slave labor going on. We still have people working in the prison for nothing, for giving their... So I think in a sense that when we are thinking of war and what's going on in Iran and what's going on in the Middle East, of course, this is all this global, this nexus of the Zionist apartheid state of Israel. It's now we're also looking at these emerging, the Hindutva apartheid state of India as well. So we've got to keep these connections. Of course, U.S. is the primary model of settler colonization. And in their settler colonial system, you know, very few are always privileged. Very, very few. And that's exactly what we are saying, that when we talk about we are the 99%, that's exactly where we are. That's exactly how it's always been. So that's where the fight is. And of course, police is the number one enforcer of that, of imperialism, capitalism.

It's a May Day report back, the latest in our special ongoing series, Rising Up in the Streets. 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

0: 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The United States Supreme Court in late April issued a sweeping 6-3 ruling in the case of Louisiana versus Calais, effectively gutting the 1965 Voting Rights Act. All six conservative justices voted in favor of a Republican challenge to Louisiana's current district maps that ensure at least two black voting blocks. Republicans have long attempted to dilute the voting power of people of color by drawing demographically favorable maps and ensuring disproportionately white and Republican representation. In an unusual move, the court also expedited the implementation of its decision, foregoing the usual 32-day delay, so that Louisiana can redraw its maps ahead of its primary election. In a four-page dissent, Supreme Court Justice Ketanji Brown Jackson excoriated her colleagues on the court, calling the decision, quote, unwarranted and unwise, and accusing them of impartiality. And Justice Elena Kagan, in her dissent, reminded her fellow justices of the VRA's history, saying, quote, the Voting Rights Act was born of the literal blood of Union soldiers and civil rights marchers. Joining me now is Kimberly Smitherman, founding partner and CEO of Foot Soldiers Park. She's based in Selma, Alabama, and David Daly, a senior fellow at Fair Vote and the author of Anti-Democratic, Inside the Right's 50-Year Plot to Control American Elections, a history of John Roberts, the Supreme Court, and the Voting Rights Act. Welcome to the program, Kimberly and Dave.
1: Thanks for having us.
2: Thank you. Thank you for having us.
0: Kimberly, let me begin with you. I think 61 years ago is, you know, it feels like a really long time, but it's actually not that long. There's plenty of people still alive today who remember what it looked like, what it felt to spill their blood, as Elena Kagan was saying, to achieve the Voting Rights Act. Remind us of that history, particularly where you are, of the struggle, just briefly, the pain and the struggle of achieving that act.
2: It's a really devastating blow to us. Doing the work that I do, founding Foot Soldiers Park with child marching activist Ms. Joanne Bland, it really gives me a different perspective and lived experience of what the marchers, the foot soldiers, the Union soldiers had to go through for us to get the rights to vote. Those who organized, marched, fought, bled for us to have the rights that we have today. We like to say, you know, ordinary people did extraordinary things for us to have the right to vote. And for us to know that for 61 years, they've been continuously fighting to continue to dilute our vote, to take our vote, is really devastating for me. And it's really devastating for the foot soldiers. And I just feel like we have to continue to do the work to ensure that, you know, we are educating, activating, continuing to march, continuing to fight, and continuing to vote in order to fulfill and preserve that legacy of those foot soldiers.
0: And Dave, explain how the Voting Rights Act has functioned since 1965 to ensure fairer elections. Of course, they're never perfect, but what has the Voting Rights Act actually achieved? And then we'll get to what the Supreme Court's decision did.
1: Well, I think what's so important for people to understand is that it's the Voting Rights Act that breathed life into the Reconstruction amendments to the Constitution that had largely been ignored, especially across the South, for nearly the previous 100 years of Jim Crow. And it was only when the foot soldiers and John Lewis and the others on that bridge in Selma in March of 1965 shocked the conscience of the nation when people saw this on television that night, saw the fire hoses and the dogs and the clubs and the beatings and that blood being spilled, that Congress was moved to pass the Voting Rights Act. Nothing else that Congress had done previously worked. Congress tried things like the various civil rights acts in the 1950s and the early 1960s, and they were essentially ignored. Sheriffs in the South, judges in the South did not care what Congress had done. Folks found ways around these laws. It was only the Voting Rights Act and really the, key provisions, Section 2 and Section 5, which enforced, preclearance that, these states that for, far too long had gotten away with ignoring the Congress and the Constitution were going to have to submit any changes to the federal government. The federal government was going to step in and enforce these laws. And it's only then that things began to slowly change. Congress continuously reauthorized the Voting Rights Act, and this court has worked now for the last dozen years to continuously eviscerate and erode it.
0: Right. This was the third actual attack on the VRA, and many argue it was the worst one, one that actually was far worse than the first two. Kimberly, the fact that the Voting Rights Act has worked well has actually been bizarrely, illogically used as a reason to gut it. I'm thinking of the kind of logic it's raining and you have an umbrella to keep yourself dry. And because the umbrella has worked so well to keep yourself dry, you put it away saying, I am now dry. I don't need the umbrella anymore, even though it's still raining. I mean, does that feel to you this bizarre logic? Is that how ludicrous it sounds?
2: I would say very much so. I think there are two things that are true at the same time. We know that progress has been made. I don't think we should deny that fact, but I think that progress doesn't mean that protection is no longer needed. And that brings me back to what Ms. Bland used to say a lot. Like, it felt like to her we were living parallel to the
0: This
2: 60s.
0: is the founder of Foot Soldiers Park.

0: vote that suppresses the voice, right, of black people, specifically in the South. And I think they never stopped trying to dilute the vote, right? Like Dave said, they've been working at this for many a decades now. So I think that we still have to fight, right? And it's quite evident of that in a place like Selma. We have to make sure that we continue to fight, that we continue to, utilize our voice, because if we just leave them to their own, devices, then we see what kind of happens. We have to fight back as hard as they're fighting for us to lose that right.
1: Dave, the Supreme Court has spent more than 10 years attacking the VRA. It, I believe, began with the 2013 Shelby County versus Holder Act, and in 2021 we had the Brnovich versus DNC, and then, of course, this Louisiana versus Calais. Is the Voting Rights Act, for all intents and purposes, essentially toothless now?
2: Yes, this court has worked very hard to leave the voting rights in place, but to make it almost impossible to actually use. So we can still be framed on the wall, and this court can say we didn't o overturn it. They've simply made it almost impossible to actually use the VRA to achieve justice and fairness. And they've taken away the kinds of protections that have allowed people to seek redress. What we saw in Shelby County, of course, when they put an end to preclearance, was the very afternoon that the court came down with that decision. Texas passes its voter ID bill, that the state knew, it came out in later a court proceedings, would prevent as many as 700,000 Latino citizens in the state from voting because they lacked the specific forms of ID that the state was now requiring. They'd quite intentionally gone out and picked the forms of ID that they believed various minority groups were least likely to have and then required those. John Roberts assured us in that case, right, that things had changed in the South. The fact that nothing had changed was self-evident the very day that decision came down. But that did not change this court and its path, right? Then in Brnovich in 2001, the court essentially scribbles over Section 2 of the Voting Rights Act, not that long, of course, after in Shelby County, insisting that we didn't need Section 5 because Section 2 was there. They set to work replacing that with their own cramped vision of the law. It was not what the people's representatives put in place in 1982, or what Congress reauthorized almost unanimously, or what Congress authorized almost unanimously in 2006, but it was what Justice Alito and the conservative supermajority wanted that statute to read instead. They have now done something similar with Calais, and the consequences are going to be steep and long-lasting. We're looking at as many as 19 congressional districts across the South currently represented by Black Democrats that are likely by 2028 to be elected to be white Republicans. It's going to be a shattering demolition of Black political representation and political power across the South, but it is also going to affect state legislatures, perhaps as many as 200 state legislative seats going from one party to the other, from one a race to the other. And it's also going to have a devastating effect at the local level. We're talking about this as a national question, and it is a national question that will affect everyone, but perhaps this is going to be felt most painfully in school boards and local judicial elections and city and town councils, places outside of the usual hot spotlight where these protections have been most critical.
1: Kimberly, I'm wondering if you can respond to the way in which the Supreme Court is acting so openly in a partisan way. The three liberal justices, Elena Kagan, Ketanji Brown Jackson, Sonia Sotomayor, essentially accusing their colleagues of impartiality, of playing politics. Ketanji Brown Jackson's dissent that I quoted, she was very clear, and even the decision for the court to expedite implementation so that Louisiana can redraw its map ahead of May 16th. And then the court's majority, conservative majority, called her.

0: accusations insulting to you from where you sit? How partisan, how impartial does the court look?
1: So I think that for me, what people need to understand about Section 2 is that it was one of the main tools communities had to challenge racial discrimination in voting law policies and elections, including the redistricting that we saw here. So I think when people hear about decisions affecting Section 2, this is not language just about something happening far away. It matters in real life, right? This is affecting people's real lives. And it matters because those protections were in place for a reason. And that came from the history of what people did here in Selma, Alabama. And what concerns me is that the protections are getting narrower, right? It can make it harder for communities to push back against unfair voter practices or systems that weaken their voice. I think this is why it matters so much. For people here, it's not abstract, right? We know what it costs to get these protections in the first place. And I think, like Dave said, the one thing we had first was Section 5, right? And then the last thing that we had was Section 2. And I think that the government, for them to approve or pass, right, the law next was Section 2. Again, after the state passed the law with Section 2, you saw it immediately, right? It was very partisan. You saw it in Louisiana, you saw it in Florida, you saw it in Mississippi, and for me, what's closest to me was you saw it in Alabama. Governor Ivey immediately called a special session where she presented a redistricted map that was struck down by the Supreme Court previously. And we're just seeing them knowing that they're planning, right? They've been planning for this. They've been planning to execute this for a long time. And we see now, right, how impartial they are. We have to actually be able to say that this is based on race, right? We have to be able to identify that in order to take it to court, right? How do we identify that, right? That's another, again, an obstacle, a suppression tactic that they're putting in place, like the bubbles in a bar of soap, for us not to be able to have that voice, to remove those Black voices, those people of color. And like Dave said, it not only affects people of color, Black people, or Democrats, it affects everyone, right, across the board. And I think that for I guess practical purposes, like it's evil. I feel like, in my opinion, it's just evil and it's hateful. And they're doing everything they can do in order to dilute the vote, right? And to redraw those maps so that our voices don't have power.
0: Dave, the state of California had just months ago essentially tried to undo what or compensate for Texas's gerrymandered maps in a way that was sort of playing the Republicans at their own game to ensure fair congressional representation. And regardless of what one thought of California Governor Gavin Newsom's approach to, you know, if you can't beat him, join him, how does the Supreme Court decision on Louisiana versus Calais affect California's redistricting plan, if at all?
2: Democrats fought back against the Texas mid-decade redistricting by claiming an equal number of seats in California. It's equally bad for Republicans and independents in California, voters there, as what Texas did is bad for Democrats and independents and representation there. But it evened out the national political calculus. Then Republicans went ahead in Ohio, Missouri, and North Carolina and added four seats, and Democrats counteracted that with the new map in Virginia. So the mid-decade partisan redistricting wars had been fought largely to a stalemate prior to the decision in Calais. Calais is going to allow all of these southern states that we've seen move already to go ahead and enact new maps. Florida moved early, anticipating what the court was going to do. They've enacted a new map that advantages Republicans in four extra districts. Louisiana is likely to take the two existing black districts. It's entirely possible that Alabama moves on the two black districts in Alabama. Mississippi, Tennessee, South Carolina could also move. That's about an additional 10 to 12 seats that Republicans could take ahead of the 2026 midterms. In 2028, they can go even further. It's possible you could see Georgia move by then. You could go back into Florida, could go back into Texas. I imagine you will see Republicans go after the majority minority district in St. Louis, and then to go take some of the partisan seats that they left on the table in Indiana, Kentucky, other parts of the country, Kansas. Democrats will fight back. They will attempt to eviscerate all the Republican districts in Colorado, many of them in New York. They might take another shot at California. They might go into Illinois. The result of this is going to be a mid-decade gerrymandering Armageddon in 2028 that makes what has happened in 2026 look like a handful of skirmishes. But this is going to be dramatic and consequential. We had 37 districts in 2024 that were competitive and within 5 percentage points. A lot of those seats have been taken off the board already in 2026. It's possible that by 2028, you might be able to count the number of competitive districts that are not predetermined by map makers on one or two hands.
0: Wow, that is, I appreciate that so much, Dave, for you to go through the full potential extent of the Supreme Court decision. It's quite remarkable. I'm wondering, Kimberly, what the conversations are that you are hearing in Selma today. How are people responding to this, really quite consequential decision? How betrayed are African American descendants of those who fought for the VRA feeling? And also, what are they thinking about the future? And I'll ask you, Dave, this as well after Kimberly. What can be done about this, Kimberly?
1: Yes. So I'm hearing a lot right now. There are a lot of people that are feeling defeated right now, but not me. I'm very hopeful. I think growing up the way I did with Foot Soldiers Park founder Miss Joanne Bland gave me a different perspective lens, lived experience. And I know that once you feel defeated, you lose hope, and then where do we go from there? And I think when the VRA was passed, it really changed in Selma what could be possible. Right, it meant more black people could register to vote, they could actually vote, they could be a part of the democratic process and actually make decisions on what mattered to them in their lives. And over time, that kind of changed representation. It changed local leadership, it changed what people believed that they could demand. However, it also changed a few other things. It changed the fact that we weren't a part of the process. We had the same Mayor Smitherman, no affiliation that I'm aware of, that was on the bridge beating those marchers in 1965 up until the year 2000. And in the year 2000, we had mass white flight when we elected our first black mayor, Mayor James Perkins. And with that outgoing mayor, his last act in office was to take all the power away from the mayor and give it to a majority white city council. And with that mass white flight, with that change of power, with that new leadership and decision-making structure, we lost a major tax base. We lost our Air Force base. We lost access to, funding for infrastructure. We began to lose our talent pool, ultimately, resulting in something very different from what I grew up in here in Selma, which, we had things for youth to do. We had restaurants, we had other organizations that were pouring into our youth, into our families. And I see it a lot today, So it's very compounded for us because people are calling every day, like, I can't afford my groceries or I can't afford my light bill. What resources can Foot Soldiers Park provides? And it really seems like to me, we won the battle for voting rights here in Selma, but it seems that we're really being punished for winning that. And all of the investment into our community, to Selma, into the Black Belt, seemed to really dwindle. And I think that people became very resilient based off that. And I think that people are still resilient, even with this decision that has come down with Section 2. I think that they're aware of this history, of their legacy, of this community, and how Selma changed this nation. And they know, just like I know, that Selma can once again change this nation. So they are continuing to organize, educate, activate, and fight for us to continue to have those rights that were won here in Selma, Alabama.
0: And Dave, what can be done from your perspective? Certainly, there can be local pushbacks and attempts to have fairer elections, but really, this requires a federal response, does it not? A legislative response, I imagine. But in order to have a fair legislative response, we need fair maps so that we can elect people who will restore the Voting Rights Act in its fullness. I mean, it's sort of a chicken and an egg problem. What do you think needs to happen?
2: Yeah, I think you've identified it quite well, right? The system has been tied in knots quite intentionally by the US Supreme Court. It's almost as if this is the outcome that they were hoping for. So those knots are going to have to be untied by We the People, and it's going to have to be a national, federal response that requires, of course, taking power, which will be that much more difficult under these conditions. But I think in that regard, we can all take a lot of inspiration and courage from the fight that the foot soldiers won 61 years ago, right? We can do this. We have already proven we can do this. We should not have to do it again. But here we are, and we all face challenges in order to protect a democracy. I think this is going to require big reform. I think it requires a US House that looks quite different. It's going to perhaps require thinking about a more proportional House instead of using single member districts that can be drawn by one side to give themselves all of the seats in a state. But if you have a more proportional system along the lines that Don Beyer and Jamie Raskin have proposed in the Fair Representation Act, larger multi-member districts, you use ranked choice voting, you will see larger delegations that turn every district into a swing district and allow for every state to see the full complexity of its political opinion and also the full rainbow of its racial composition to actually be shown. But I think we're also going to have to think about how we reform this US Supreme Court that so clearly thinks of itself as a robed super legislature with no limits, lifetime appointments, no term limits, no ethics code. I think that if we are going to make this big change and win and then keep this big change, it's also going to require a very different way of thinking about this Supreme Court. Perhaps it's a larger court. Perhaps it's a court that has had its jurisdiction changed. Perhaps it's a court that is term limited and every president gets a couple of picks. But
0: Right. And we know that
2: we're going to have to make a big change.
0: at least two of the six conservatives have been documented as essentially violating ethics laws and acting in extremely egregious manners, Clarence Thomas and of course more recently John Roberts. And I want to end with a question that I hope doesn't sound terribly naive, which is in the lead up to the midterm elections this 2026, where so much is riding, a lot of people have really seen the taking the Democratic control of the House and Senate as the only way to kind of curb Donald Trump's overreach, fascism, authoritarianism, and that's looking like it's completely in jeopardy, can larger than ever turnout, which of course traditionally midterm elections have lower turnouts than presidential races, can larger than ever turnout in some way combat what the Supreme Court has done? In other words, can turnout counter a little bit of the effects of unfair gerrymandering? I'll ask Kimberly first and then Dave for your brief responses before we close.
1: I would say yes. And I'm hopeful of that. And that is why we're doing the work we're doing at Foot Soldiers Park, so that we can try to play a part in that larger turnout. We're working in the school systems. We're registering youth voters every day in the schools. We're giving them education, ensuring that they know, you know, what they're voting for and why they're voting and why it's important and important, and, you know, what the Foot Soldiers in Selma and other places did for them to have those rights. We're working within our community, trying to make sure we're restoring voter rights. We're trying to do everything we can to ensure that as many people as we can get to the polls, offering rides, you know, breaking any barriers that are stopping people from getting out to vote. But we do know that, you know, voting is just one part of it. You have to meet people where they are. And especially in Selma, majority Black community, you know, with the poverty level we have, the lack of infrastructure, lack of housing, lack of quality education, there are so many other obstacles in people's way that we have to get them past to get them to vote, right? And so trying to make sure that we are identifying and adjusting as we work to get these people to the polls.
0: And David, brief thoughts at the end about turnout?
2: Turnout is always crucial, always important. The vote is the most important voice we have. Redistricting and gerrymandering makes that voice harder to use, right? When you crack and pack voters and when you splinter them across so many districts that their voice becomes diluted, it's really hard for turnout itself to change results. But that doesn't mean we don't get out there and try. Our voice is what we have. The vote is the way we exercise it in a democracy. And we are going to continue to fight and make ourselves heard.
0: Well, I want to thank the two of you so much for joining us today. I really appreciate your time.
2: Thank you.
1: Thank you so much for having me.
0: My guests have been Kimberly Smitherman, founding partner and CEO of Foot Soldiers Park, and David Daly, senior fellow at Fair Vote and the author of Anti-Democratic Inside the Right's 50-Year Plot to Control American Elections, A History of John Roberts, the Supreme Court, and the Voting Rights Act. I'm Sonali Kohatkar, host and executive producer of Rising Up with Sonali, an independently produced subscriber-supported program nationally syndicated to radio stations, free speech TV, and podcast platforms.

0: I'm Dr. Anthony Lizerwitz, and this is Climate Connections. Big solar and wind farms generate a lot of clean energy and create tax revenue for local communities.
1: Think about it as money that's flowing in the community to help with roads, essential services, EMS, things like that.
0: Deborah Dingus is with Strategic Economic Research, a clean energy consulting firm. She says sometimes developers pay standard property taxes based on a project's land and equipment value. Other times they pay a set amount each year as part of a negotiated long-term contract. Some communities prefer this option because it provides more predictable revenue. Either way, Dingus says that when clean energy projects are proposed, developers and government should work out the details in a transparent way. She says it's important for community members to clearly understand how much money will be generated and where it will go.
1: This portion of the property tax revenue is going to be going to your schools. This portion is going to be going to roads. If you clearly show how the money flows and what the numbers mean, I feel like that helps build a lot more trust in the community.
0: And can help communities make informed decisions about proposed clean energy projects. Climate Connections is produced by the Yale Center for Environmental Communication. 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
2: 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That's right.

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0: Cause pain still lingers on mine. 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The good news is, you came a long way. 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

0: I'm Dr. Anthony Lizerwitz, and this is Climate Connections. Gagi Davidowitz, a researcher at the University of Arizona, is using the sun to help prevent food waste. Many perfectly good fruits and vegetables are thrown away at farms or ports of entry. Sometimes the market is oversaturated. Other times the produce has minor imperfections.
1: Splotches on them, or they kind of don't look good, and so people don't want to buy that.
0: Davidowitz wants to preserve this produce by drying it. Then it can be used to make packaged food, fertilizer, or animal feed instead of being tossed. He's designed a drying tower that looks like a tall greenhouse. As the sun streams in, heat rises and collects. Fans spread the heat around, and the crops dry out quickly.
1: We can dry it down in about 5 hours. Leafy greens like lettuce, basil, spinach typically takes us about an hour, hour and a half.
0: Keeping food out of landfills prevents it from breaking down into methane, a powerful climate-warming gas. 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

0: I'm Dr. Anthony Lizowitz, and this is Climate Connections. If you use social media, you've likely seen heated online arguments, outrageous posts, or conflicting news about climate change.
1: It's just very prevalent that people will share emotionally exciting information that they find that isn't truthful. And there are lots of bad actors out there who want to share bad information.
0: Jennifer McCarron of the Sierra Club says reading this can make people feel confusion or despair. So she leads a team of more than 1,300 volunteers who are fighting back, not by arguing with online trolls, but by uplifting truthful content. Each week, her team sends a few accurate social media posts to these volunteer climate truth tellers and asks them to flood the comments. The volunteers share why they care about the issue or how it affects their own community.
1: This may seem small, but it actually helps influence platform algorithms to boost the visibility on those posts and help ensure that good information gets seen by more people.
0: And it's an approach anyone can use.
1: Weighing in with positive, truthful interaction is important not only because of the social media algorithms, but because other people will see your comment. And then if they agree with you, but they don't feel like speaking up, they'll know that they're not alone too.
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0: I'm Dr. Anthony Lizerwitz, and this is Climate Connections. For many aspiring farmers, the high cost of land can make their dream feel out of reach. But in Minnesota, some farmers are avoiding that high upfront cost by growing crops between rows of solar panels.
1: There's quite a lot of available space between the rows of panels.
0: Sophia Linares-Coy leads The Food Group, a nonprofit that runs a program to support new farmers, including many immigrants and people of color. The Food Group has partnered with the energy company U.S. Solar to offer free, long-term leases to three farms at the Big Lake Solar Installation in Minnesota. Using land for both agriculture and solar is called agrivoltaics. At Big Lake, farmers grow crops like kale and radishes, and on hot days, they can rest under the shady panels. Linares-Coy says agrivoltaics can help make solar farms more popular in rural areas by keeping the land in agriculture. And this approach opens up land to help farmers start new businesses as affordable land disappears.
1: I think we need to get more creative and look at how can we get really smart about combining interests. And I do think agrivoltaics is a really cool way to start thinking about that.
0: Climate Connections is produced by the Yale Center for Environmental Communication. To learn more about climate change, visit climateconnections.org.
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0: I'm Dr. Anthony Lizerwitz, and this is Climate Connections. Next week, the Vermont Green Football Club kicks off its season. This pre-professional soccer team hopes to repeat last year's success when they went undefeated and won their league's national championship. But winning on the field is not the Vermont Green's only goal.
1: We want to be a leader and we want to be an example in addressing the climate

0: crisis through the game of soccer.
1: Club co-founder Patrick Inferna says the team is taking steps to reduce its climate impact, and it's going beyond that by building a community of fans who are passionate about doing the same. People who bike to games get free raffle tickets. The club invites halftime speakers who talk about climate issues, and community nonprofits share information in the concourse. Staff and volunteers sort through trash, recycling, and compost bins to minimize what's sent to the landfill. And Inferna says some fans are so committed that they formed an independent group that fundraises for climate and social justice efforts.
0: And I think more than anything, that is success. When I look at our fans organizing together and engaging with our partners and deciding that while they are enjoying the game of soccer, they are going to make it mean something more, that is the coolest thing that we've experienced since founding this club.
1: Climate Connections is produced by the Yale Center for Environmental Communication. To learn more about climate change, visit climateconnections.org.

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1: 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Solar energy improves public health, it reduces energy bills, reduces greenhouse gases, and supports utility grid reliability. But more importantly, solar energy promotes jobs and economic development. This solar fact is a public service announcement of this station.
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2: I'm Dr. Anthony Lizerwitz, and this is Climate Connections. Electricity prices are rising across the country, but a group of organic farmers near Pittsburgh is less affected by these rising costs thanks to rooftop solar panels.
3: When you're creating that energy yourself, you have stability, and that's kind of what farmers like, is stability.
2: Nathan Holmes owns the grocery distribution company Three Rivers Grown, and he also helps manage Clarion River Organics, a cooperative of Amish farmers that supplies produce to stores in Pittsburgh and beyond. He says the warehouse where the co-op stores its crops has three walk-in coolers, which use a lot of energy.
3: Especially when it's 97 degrees outside and you're trying to keep produce at 34.
2: The warehouse was built with a south-facing roof, so solar panels could be added one day. But the group could not afford the upfront costs until a few years ago, when Three Rivers Grown received a $20,000 grant from the federal government's Rural Energy for America program. That enabled them to finally invest in clean energy. Today, the solar panels have made their operation more climate-friendly and are saving them money on electricity.
3: For farmers to have cheap, secure electricity long-term is a good thing.
2: Climate Connections is produced by the Yale Center for Environmental Communication. To learn more about climate change, visit climateconnections.org.
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0: 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This is Kyle Jameson, your host for The Breeze Network, a three-hour program that explores the world of retro and contemporary jazz, fusion, soul, and much more. 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I'll see you there.
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3: I'm Dr. Anthony Lizerwitz, and this is Climate Connections. Across much of the U.S., electricity costs are rising. But you may not know how those prices are determined, or that you have a voice in the process. Tom Content is with the Citizens Utility Board of Wisconsin, a nonprofit that advocates for ratepayers. He says to raise rates, utility companies must submit a proposal to a state's Public Utility Commission.
4: They are in charge of what you're paying for electricity, natural gas, and sometimes water. They're in charge of mapping and setting a course for your state as to what the energy future looks like.
3: The commission evaluates the proposed rate hike and what's driving it, like fuel prices or investments in the grid. They may also examine how rising costs are distributed among residential, commercial, and industrial customers, and if the utility's proposed profit margins are reasonable. Most states have a consumer advocate division or a nonprofit like Contents to represent ratepayers during this process. But there are opportunities for ratepayers to weigh in too.
4: What we want to see is more people participate in these processes.
3: Content encourages people to attend public hearings and tell the commission what rate hikes will mean for their lives. Climate Connections is produced by the Yale Center for Environmental Communication. To learn more about climate change, visit climateconnections.org.
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0: I'm Dr. Anthony Lizerwitz, and this is Climate Connections. Steve Held of Broadus, Montana, comes from a long line of ranchers going back to the late 1800s.
1: We do love the lifestyle. People who do it for a living have to love it, but it's not because it's easy or beautiful.
0: He says ranching is tough, and the warming climate is making it even harder. As temperatures rise, winter snowpack is shrinking, which reduces water supplies in the spring and summer. Held recalls that when he was growing up,
1: we would get a snow around Christmas that would last until the end of March. The snow would melt off, come running down the creeks and the hills and fill up all of our ponds. And that's what we relied on for water. It doesn't happen anymore.
0: And more intense storms, floods, and wildfires have put his cattle in danger and caused expensive damage to the ranch. Held says it's no mystery what's happening. Scientists have been warning about climate change for decades, so he says it should not be a partisan issue.
1: And it's absolutely shameful that politics have turned this into a kicking ball, and the people who are suffering are the people on the land.
0: So Held wants people from all walks of life to come together, acknowledge the danger of climate change, and take action. Climate Connections is produced by the Yale Center for Environmental Communication. To learn more about climate change, visit climateconnections.org.
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0: I'm Dr. Anthony Lizerwitz, and this is Climate Connections. There's nothing funny about the climate pollution caused by laughing gas, the anesthetic technically known as nitrous oxide.
1: Nitrous oxide is a very strong greenhouse gas.
0: Leonard Golden is chair of anesthesiology at Jacoby Medical Center and North Central Hospital in the Bronx. He says nitrous oxide has been used in hospitals for more than a century. It's often piped from central tanks into operating rooms, but a lot seeps out along the way.
1: A large amount, or even the majority of the gas, actually leaks out before it even gets to the patient through the pipelines.
0: So his hospitals and two others within the same health network have eliminated centrally piped nitrous oxide. Sudhir Jain, chief of anesthesiology at Bellevue Hospital in Manhattan, says doctors have access to portable tanks of it if needed. But
2: with the advances in pharmacology and the availability of other medications, seem to make sense that, hey, maybe we don't need to use this particular gas as much as we used to.
0: The doctors say the change is helping reduce climate pollution without compromising patient care.
2: You know, hopefully our example shows other people that this is possible.
0: Climate Connections is produced by the Yale Center for Environmental Communication. To learn more about climate change, visit climateconnections.org.
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1: I'm Dr. Anthony Lizerwitz, and this is Climate Connections. Some homeowners buy backup generators so they have power when the grid goes down. In Vermont, a utility-run program helps people get batteries instead. And that makes individual homes and the entire grid more resilient.
2: So it was a beautiful win-win.
1: Raghu Belur is with Enphase Energy. His company sells home batteries to Green Mountain Power in bulk. The utility then leases them to residents. The batteries charge when energy is cheap and abundant, either from rooftop solar or the grid. Then, during a grid outage, the batteries can power the individual homes directly.
2: You can have a multi-day outage as an example. And if you have solar and if you have battery, then you can really ride through that outage.
1: The rest of the time, the batteries are available to the utility for grid support. During peak demand, like on a hot afternoon when lots of people crank the AC, the utility can draw energy from all the leased batteries. That helps the utility rely less on polluting and expensive energy sources to meet the demand. So Belur says these batteries make homes more resilient to extreme weather and help create a cleaner, more stable energy system for all. Climate Connections is produced by the Yale Center for Environmental Communication. To learn more about climate change, visit climateconnections.org.
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Tell him real Iceland. Tell him how it is. Huh? Tell him how it is. Injury was loud. I had to walk him down on 2 feet. Day 14, she blocked that 2 weeks. Bust a brick out the wrapper like a loose leaf. They dropping sugar.

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2: I'm Dr. Anthony Lizowitz, and this is Climate Connections. 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
3: So people got to see solar in an operation that they never would have imagined. 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
2: Reverend Joan Ross is founder of the North End Woodward Community Coalition, a nonprofit in the largely low-income African-American neighborhood. She says many families in her community struggle to pay electricity bills that are very high. 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Ross is determined to make sure that more people can access clean, affordable energy.
3: To actually see these things coming to life in my community and the ways that people can embrace solar, it's really an exciting time for me.
2: Climate Connections is produced by the Yale Center for Environmental Communication. To hear more stories like this, visit climateconnections.org.
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0: I'm Dr. Anthony Lizowitz, and this is Climate Connections. Witnessing climate change can be painful, whether you're on the front lines of storms and fires or reading about melting glaciers and dying corals.
1: It's causing grief at so many levels. People and places we love are suffering.
0: Zen Buddhist priest Kriti Kanko is the founding spiritual teacher of Boundless in Motion, a nonprofit. She says some people push their grief or rage away. They may feel ashamed of these emotions or believe they're a sign of weakness. But she says suppressing these feelings is harmful and can make it harder to cope and thrive. So Kanko leads retreats to help people express and process climate grief. Some are designed for first responders, educators, organizers, and others who work with communities in the wake of climate disasters. The retreats offer people time to rest, talk with one another, and participate in grief rituals that include drumming, chanting, and wailing.
1: We use these ancestral technologies that have existed in cultures around the world to help release what has been hidden and judged and pushed away.
0: Kanko says the experience can be healing and can build people's capacity to continue caring for their communities and the Earth as the climate warms. Climate Connections is produced by the Yale Center for Environmental Communication. To learn more about climate change, visit climateconnections.org.
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0: I'm Dr. Anthony Lizerwitz, and this is Climate Connections. Big solar and wind farms generate a lot of clean energy and create tax revenue for local communities.
1: Think about it as money that's flowing in the community to help with roads, essential services, EMS, things like that.
0: Deborah Dingus is with Strategic Economic Research, a clean energy consulting firm. She says sometimes developers pay standard property taxes based on a project's land and equipment value. Other times they pay a set amount each year as part of a negotiated long-term contract. Some communities prefer this option because it provides more predictable revenue. Either way, Dingus says that when clean energy projects are proposed, developers and government should work out the details in a transparent way. She says it's important for community members to clearly understand how much money will be generated and where it will go.
1: This portion of the property tax revenue is going to be going to your schools. This portion is going to be going to roads. If you clearly show how the money flows and what the numbers mean, I feel like that helps build a lot more trust in the community.
0: And can help communities make informed decisions about proposed clean energy projects. Climate Connections is produced by the Yale Center for Environmental Communication. To learn more about climate change, visit climateconnections.org.

0: 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This is Marv Kelly, and I'm the host of The Notes, where I bring you the finest in jazz, funk, and soul, from the classics to the rarities to the modern sound. 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
1: I'm Dr. Anthony Lizerwitz, and this is Climate Connections. Next week, the Vermont Green Football Club kicks off its season. This pre-professional soccer team hopes to repeat last year's success when they went undefeated and won their league's national championship. But winning on the field is not the Vermont Green's only goal.
2: We want to be a leader and we want to be an example in addressing the climate crisis through the game of soccer.
1: Club co-founder Patrick Inferna says the team is taking steps to reduce its climate impact. And it's going beyond that by building a community of fans who are passionate about doing the same. People who bike to games get free raffle tickets. The club invites halftime speakers who talk about climate issues. And community nonprofits share information in the concourse. Staff and volunteers sort through trash, recycling, and compost bins to minimize what's sent to the landfill. And Inferna says some fans are so committed that they formed an independent group that fundraises for climate and social justice efforts.
2: And I think more than anything, that is success. When I look at our fans organizing together and engaging with our partners and deciding that while they are enjoying the game of soccer, they are going to make it mean something more. That is the coolest thing that we've experienced since founding this club.
1: Climate Connections is produced by the Yale Center for Environmental Communication. 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
1: 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I'll see you there.
2: 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Solar energy improves public health, it reduces energy bills, reduces greenhouse gases, and supports utility grid reliability. But more importantly, solar energy promotes jobs and economic development. This solar fact is a public service announcement of this station.

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1: I'm Dr. Anthony Lizerwitz, and this is Climate Connections. Electricity prices are rising across the country, but a group of organic farmers near Pittsburgh is less affected by these rising costs thanks to rooftop solar panels.
2: When you're creating that energy yourself, you have stability, and that's kind of what farmers like, is stability.
1: Nathan Holmes owns the grocery distribution company Three Rivers Grown, and he also helps manage Clarion River Organics, a cooperative of Amish farmers that supplies produce to stores in Pittsburgh and beyond. He says the warehouse where the co-op stores its crops has 3 walk-in coolers, which use a lot of energy.
2: Especially when it's 97 degrees outside and you're trying to keep produce at 34.
1: The warehouse was built with a south-facing roof, so solar panels could be added one day. But the group could not afford the upfront costs until a few years ago, when Three Rivers Grown received a $20,000 grant from the federal government's Rural Energy for America program. That enabled them to finally invest in clean energy. Today, the solar panels have made their operation more climate-friendly and are saving them money on electricity.
2: For farmers to have cheap, secure electricity long-term is a good thing.
1: Climate Connections is produced by the Yale Center for Environmental Communication. 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

0: What up, Detroit? 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
4: I'm Dr. Anthony Lizerwitz, and this is Climate Connections. A large complex of solar farms near Phoenix, Arizona, is now home to a quirky 8-inch bird called the burrowing owl.
5: If you saw one flying by, it'd be like a flying potato.
4: Greg Clark of the nonprofit Wild at Heart says most burrowing owls in his region live in holes dug by prairie dogs. But over time, much of the bird's habitat has been lost to development, and people have killed off many prairie dogs.
5: We've eliminated the mammals that dig their holes.
4: So Clark's group rescues the owls from areas about to be developed and relocates them to safer sites, into artificial burrows made of plastic drums and tubes. Years ago, before the Sunstream Solar Complex was built, his group removed some burrowing owls from the site. But now they're bringing owls back. In partnership with Long Road Energy, they're installing artificial burrows on land between two of the solar farms in the complex. Last year, Clark's group moved 19 owls that they rescued from elsewhere to the site. They made sure the owls had enough food, and soon the birds laid eggs. As of early this year, many of the owls and their young were still there.
5: The site is spectacularly successful.
4: Climate Connections is produced by the Yale Center for Environmental Communication. To learn more about climate change, visit climateconnections.org.

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5: On a day like today, a movement was built under the slogan, 8 work hours, 8 hours of leisure, and 8 hours of rest. Those workers sought to put an end to their abuse and mistreatments. Sadly, 140 years later, we are still in the street with some of the same demands.
4: I'm Stephanie Schubert of Pacifica Network, here to share a collage of voices from May Day, a day of solidarity of workers, educators, and communities. In France, May Day is celebrated as a public holiday. 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
6: In 320 cities across France, hundreds of thousands of people took to the streets to mark International Workers' Day. Nobody works in France on the day. Most businesses are closed. The only exceptions are essential workers, restaurants and hotels, and industries which require round-the-clock attention like nuclear power plants. Even bakeries are mostly shut down. Dorothy Schaefer reports from Paris.
7: In France, Workers' Day has been celebrated in its current form on May 1st since 1947 and is the only public holiday where employees are legally obliged to be given paid leave. While workers and labor activists claim the holiday as a day of rest, protest, and labor mobilization, recurring debate has arisen around certain professions, such as bakers and florists, that are not strictly essential workers, but which play a role in daily life and face significant challenges as a result of the closures. Bakeries are a daily staple food for French people, and the 1st of May is also Muguet Day, which is celebrated by the gifting of lilies of the valley as a wish for good fortune. Recently, the government of President Emmanuel Macron joined forces with far-right lawmakers to try to change the law and allow work on May Day. Trade unions have opposed the move, arguing it would force around 1.4 million people to work on a day that is symbolically dedicated to workers. This year, the government said it, quote, wants baker and florists to be able to open, end of quote, but under certain conditions. The message has resulted in confusion, with some shops taking the comment as permission to open, while others feared fines as some shops were penalized for opening on May Day last year. So far, no fines have been reported. Gregory Lecar runs a bakery and said his employees were in favor of working on the holiday.
8: Alors, je m'appelle Grégory Lecas, j'habite à Poitéron et je suis chef d'entreprise au Fournil Pixien à Poitéron.
9: So this year we got the authorization from the Prime Minister to make our employees work on May 1st, but only they want to. In fact, everyone wants to work because I pay them double. Last year I opened my business without any employee, so I had to work all night. We make a lot of money on May 1st because supermarkets are closed, so we have lots of clients.
8: Moi, l'année dernière, j'ai ouvert, mais sans mon personnel. J'étais tout seul.
7: Another aspect of May Day is the workers' protest. I'm standing here in central Paris. The atmosphere is festive and the demands are internationalist. Which translates, revolution emergency, so we shout solidarity among the exploited, the oppressed, and the workers of the entire world. No countries, no borders, only one working class. The march in Paris was organized by the General Confederation of Labor Union, or the CGT, who said that it is part of the group's identity to be confrontational and comfortable with street mobilization. Mohamed Diour is with the CGT. He said their call for this year's march is, quote, "We do not touch May 1st," end of quote.
9: The government is trying to take our public holidays away from us, but the CGT union demands that May 1st remains a paid holiday for everyone.
7: Amnesty International also took part in the march and said that this year it is focusing on immigrant workers' rights. Jean-Claude Semouillet is the president of Amnesty International France.
10: Et cette année, nous mettons un accent sur le droit des travailleurs étrangers.
9: This year, we are putting an emphasis on the problems faced by foreign workers with getting their work papers renewed each year. It's become extremely hard to get an appointment with the administration, and the cost of the application has risen to 225 euros. They can lose their jobs and become illegal due to the slow response of the administration.
10: Donc c'est la raison pour laquelle nous accentuons cette année nos actions pour le droit des travailleurs étrangers.
7: Presidents in the march were protesting for more than just labor rights. A wide variety of issues were being championed, including queer rights, the rights of the Tamil people in Sri Lanka, the situations in Palestine, Cuba, Ukraine, and the plight of Kurdish immigrants. It was also at times anti-capitalist, against the far right, and against the current French government. Cécile is with Urgence Palestine, a French pro-Palestinian collective founded by Palestinians in exile and their allies to mobilize against Israel military actions in Gaza.
11: Nous, on fait partie d'une association interorga.
7: We are part of an organization called Urgence Palestine. We are on war against war. We fight today against imperialism, militarization. All our comrades have kafirs, and we are very committed with Palestine because it has to do with everything that is happening today. Protesters joined from around the world. Anna is from San Francisco, California, and noted the difference between protests in France and the United States.
12: A part of a collective through my housemates called The People's Want, and we're here to support the workers.
13: Are you able to compare the protest in San Francisco and the protest in Paris?
12: I would say it's much more grassroots here than in San Francisco. San Francisco is quite like a production. It's like your permits and, you know, like everyone's very, it feels more rehearsed than in Paris, and if that makes sense.
7: Union organizers say they counted roughly 300,000 participants across France and 100,000 protesters in Paris alone. Police sources reported numbers a quarter of that size. No violent event has been reported. The police stayed in the back streets with their vehicles and didn't interfere in the march. In Paris, I'm Dorothy Schaefer, Pacifica Radio, KPFA.
4: The documentary, Without Shade, Without Rest, illustrates how farm workers in Florida are exposed to extreme temperatures. Workers and activists, including We Count and the coalition of Imokal, or Immokalee workers, are fighting for legal protection. WMNF's Juanita Hurtado Huerfano reports the film has been making the rounds across Florida, including opening the May Day demonstration in Coral Gables.
14: The documentary begins with the death of Jose Delgado, a farm worker in Miami-Dade due to heat stroke. It inspired the campaign Que Calor, pushed by the organization We Count. Claudia Navarro, co-director of We Count, spoke at the screening in Tampa.
15: The workers are at the forefront facing climate adaptation, right? I think like all of these crises are compounding. We're not just talking about a worker who experiences extreme heat outdoors. What happens when he goes home or they go home and they don't have air conditioning because their landlord doesn't care enough to repair it? And so what happens when your body over a long period of time can't actually cool down?
14: The film then follows We Count's fight for a countywide heat ordinance in Miami-Dade. which stalled in 2024 when the Florida legislature passed a preemptive bill. The bill banned local municipalities from imposing any heat regulations. WeCount partnered then with the Coalition of Imokale Workers, which had developed the Fair Food Program. It works as a contract between big retail companies like Walmart and farm workers. Companies agree to only buy produce from farmers and industries that abide by the heat regulations, worker protections, and code of conduct set by the coalition. These include water, shading, and heat breaks when temperatures go above 90 degrees.
15: If they die of extreme heat, it's 100% preventable.
14: For Lupe Gonzalez, the Fair Food Program is about righting the historical abuse of agricultural workers. Her answers were translated by Marcos Martins.
16: And as workers, we have seen and we have been victims of abuses such as wage theft, sexual harassment, and even in extreme cases, modern-day slavery in the agriculture industry.
14: They currently have agreements with 14 retail companies, many of which were achieved through protests and boycotts over the course of 14 years. WeCount and the Coalition of Imokale Workers are pushing for increased protections in the plant nursery industry. Last Friday, WeCount participated in the National May Day demonstration.
17: Yes, we can. Yes, we can.
14: Board member and plant nursery worker Alejandro Perez Gonzalez spoke at the protest. His answers were translated by an attendee.
18: Tristemente, 140 años. Más tarde, seguimos en la calle.
5: On a day like today, a movement was filled under the slogan, 8 work hours, 8 hours of leisure and 8 hours of rest. Those workers sought to put an end to their abuse and mistreatments. Sadly, 140 years later, we are still in the street with some of the same demands.
14: According to WeCount, Florida produces 70% of the country's indoor foliage, making it a $50 billion industry that relies mostly on immigrant labor with very few protections.
18: Pero detrás de esta planta bonita, hay otra realidad para nosotros los trabajadores.
5: Behind these beautiful plants, like a very different reality. In many plant nurseries, we, the workers, are enduring an immense amount of suffering. We work under extreme heat, without being allowed to drink water. They don't pay us enough. Our lunch breaks are not respected because we go hungry. We are forced to work shifts lasting more than 10 hours. We suffer from waste, intimidation, and even retaliation. This is the sad reality for thousands of nursery workers. But we know that we are essential and we deserve respect. Without us, these companies would not have a single dollar. Without us, there would be no plant in any of these stores. Where would they make their profits without the labor of our hands?
14: The campaign pushes for what they called a worker-driven social responsibility model. It aims for retailers like IKEA, Whole Foods, and Home Depot to sign agreements similar to those developed by the Fair Food Program that guarantee independent enforcement and a worker-created code of conduct. To learn more about the campaign, you can visit we-count.org/plantingjustice. For Pacifica, I'm Juanita Hurtado Huérfano in Tampa.
19: 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I'm Stephanie Schubert from Pacifica Network, and today we are hearing a collage of voices from Pacifica's live reporting on May 1st, or May Day, a day of solidarity of workers, educators, and communities. We just heard from demonstrators in Paris and Immokalee workers in Florida. Now we will hear from musicians, nurses, and teachers. Let's go to New York.
20: This is Jeannie Hopper for Pacifica Network News with a special May Day cultural report. We love our music, but far fewer of us think about what it actually takes for the people who make it to survive. Beneath the playlists and polished platforms, independent musicians are being squeezed, caught in the tectonic shifts of the gig economy, paid fractions of a penny by streaming giants like Spotify, and facing a new wave of disruption from artificial intelligence or AI. And unlike many other workers, most independent musicians have little to no union representation, leaving them with even less power to negotiate fair pay or protect their work. For many artists, this isn't just an industry shakeup. It is a fight against starvation wages and for the future of creative labor itself. But musicians aren't staying quiet. They're organizing. I spoke with musician and activist Mark Rebo, a founder of the Music Workers Alliance based in New York, about their We Need a Union campaign and what it will take to win real protections, a seat at the bargaining table, and an industry where music workers can actually live with dignity. We started the conversation with, what is Music Workers Alliance?
0: Music Workers Alliance is a worker center for indie musicians. The mission is to empower indie musicians through collective action, which includes union-type action. And the We Need a Union campaign is a joint campaign of MWA, Music Workers Alliance, and the Austin, Texas Musicians Organization, which was formed around the immediate need to do something about AI, but also around the more general need to create a union for independent musicians.
20: One of the points of action in MWA's We Need a Union campaign is targeting streaming services.
0: The switch to streaming has been pretty much a disaster for musicians. Basically, Spotify's 0.0038 cents a stream is a starvation wage. And the rest of them, there's a few that are better, but not by much. And Spotify is kind of unavoidable as it has something like 700 million users, and it's international, exactly.
20: There is a legislative push championed by United Musicians and Allied Workers and supported by MWA to take on streaming starvation wages. But as Mark Rebo makes clear, that's a long road and only part of the story.
0: The terrible streaming rates are not entirely caused by the streaming services. It turns out that nobody can actually sell what anybody can readily get for free. And so the cause for that distorted market, for the devaluation of music, is YouTube and the other corporations that have benefited by presenting music largely without the pay or the consent of the artist. So why have they been able to get away with it? I don't want to get too into the weeds, but there's a law called Section 512 of the Digital Millennium Copyright Act, Safe Harbor, an exemption from liability. The onus is on the user, which is effectively unenforceable. Let's just say that the political cards are not lined up to change that at the moment.
20: Mark Rebo also emphasized the importance of collective action and the potential for unionization to improve working conditions and wages in the gig economy. Mark Rebo then went on to highlight the need for legislation like the Protect Working Musicians Act, introduced by Representative Deborah Ross of North Carolina's 2nd Congressional District.
0: Right now, Protect Working Musicians Act would be very important. It would enable us to negotiate with platforms like Spotify and with AI companies. It would enable us to negotiate directly with them. Right now, we can't because we don't have a direct relation with them economically. They don't hire us and we don't have a voice. It's not only that they don't hire us. Everybody knows that, you know, several rock stars have withdrawn their material from Spotify and spoken out publicly. But what no one has asked is, why didn't they all get together and do it collectively? We could have really won stuff. And the answer to that question is something most people don't know. If Taylor Swift had asked Neil Young, both of whom protested separately and at different times, if Taylor Swift had asked her friends to get together and join her boycott, she would have been in violation of federal labor law. They could have taken everything she ever made, everything she ever will make. They could have placed a gag on her, order on her if she insisted on keeping on speaking out about it. They could have imprisoned her. So that's Taft-Hartley.
20: The Taft-Hartley Act, enacted in 1947, weakened musicians' unions like the American Federation of Musicians or the AFM by limiting their ability to pressure venues and protect jobs and overtime. It helped push many working artists into being classified as independent contractors instead of employees. For indie musicians, that's meant less bargaining power, fewer protections, and a much harder path to organizing for fair pay, despite earlier gains won under leaders like James Petrillo. AFM's president, whose aggressive strikes in the 1940s secured royalties for musicians.
0: That's what we need to work around. That's what sooner or later there needs to be, well, sooner would be better, legislation to give work, to restore workers' rights to organize. And the Protect Working Musicians Act does that for musicians in the limited but very important area of streaming platforms and AI companies.
20: That was musician and activist Mark Rebo, one of the founding members of Music Workers Alliance, an organization of, by, and for independent music workers. You can find out more about Music Workers Alliance, their We Need a Union campaign, and more at musicworkersalliance.org.
19: Jeannie Hopper continued her May Day coverage, talking to nurses striking in New Orleans.
20: For Pacifica Network News, I'm Jeannie Hopper, and I'm here with Emily Blau. She is a nurse that is on the picket line, RN, in the UMC Neurological Intensive Care Unit. That's the Neuro ICU. And just explain to everybody where you're at.
1: We are out on the picket line for a sixth time on the corner of Canal and Galvez in downtown New Orleans, outside University Medical Center. We issued an unfair labor practice against the hospital, a charge, and we're on strike today, you know, in opposition to kind of the surface bargaining we've been dealing with the hospital since we started negotiations 2 years ago for our first contract.
20: Tell our audience a bit about University Medical Center and its significance with regard to the community at large.
1: So UMC, University Medical Center, is right in the heart of New Orleans. It's a level one trauma center, it's a comprehensive stroke center, and it's a comprehensive burn center, which means it really is kind of a hub of all the intensive care one might need in the Gulf South. We're also notably, at least the hospital likes to call us, the Spirit of Charity. Charity Hospital was completely destroyed by Hurricane Katrina. It was previously the public hospital. It's where anyone and everyone could receive care, not turned away for lack of funds. And so technically, spiritually, we are, you know, following that footsteps, but that's not necessarily the model of care that the hospital chooses. But we are an incredible level one trauma. We see everybody, people get helicoptered in as far as Mississippi, Arkansas, Texas, and all over, of course, Louisiana. You know, I would say we're maybe not as staffed as we could be to provide that care to all those people that come to us from all over the state. But particularly New Orleans, we are like a hub for like low-income people, for immigrants, for the undocumented. Like, we are, this is a safe place for all to come receive care.
20: What do you hope to accomplish?
1: Really, the easiest way to kind of think about the issues we're fighting for is the treatment of nurses. Ultimately, it comes down to, you know, how you treat your nurses is how you're treating your patients. The nurses are really, like, truly the face of the hospital. It's the person you're going to see the most as a patient. And if your nurse is burnt out, if your nurse is working two jobs, constantly working overtime to pay their bills, you're not going to receive the high quality care you deserve. And it's not the high quality care we go into this field to provide. And then, you know, that leads to moral distress because you're like, you know, I've got six patients and I can't adequately care for them because I don't have the time or the resources to do my job well. And that's why nurses are constantly leaving the bedside. They always talk about a nurse shortage, but really there's plenty of nurses with active licenses in the country and in Louisiana. It's just a matter of getting people to want to work at the bedside and frankly put up with the conditions that we have to in order to do this job. I've been a nurse for 2 years and I can understand why people leave around 2 years. It really is, it can be really challenging. And we do it because it's a calling and we love it, but it is really tough sometimes to to kind of deal with like the structural issues on top of, you know, the just the day-to-day issues of, you know, medical care. It's you know, literally just not having the equipment to do your job, things like that.
2: And lastly, what has been the response like being out there right now?
1: Yeah, people honking at us. We always get this. It kind of warms my heart. We get like school buses, UPS drivers, people like sanitation workers and, you know, fellow workers. We've got people from Freedom Road Socialist Organization. Some of the teachers come out. The longshoremen, like, it's really a moment. It's a nice, strong picket line for this early in the morning. I'm quite pleased.
2: Thank you so much, Emily, for joining me.
1: Thank you so much for your time. I really appreciate it. Happy May Day.
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19: That was Pacifica's Jeannie Hopper reporting. Now we move to Little Rock, where Pacifica Network's Ursula Rudenberg speaks with the leader of the Arkansas Teachers Union.
21: I'm Ursula Rudenberg, and I'm speaking with Roy Vaughn in Little Rock, Arkansas,
0: yes.
21: Vice President of the Arkansas Education Association, which is the statewide union in Arkansas,
0: yes,
21: for teachers.
0: Absolutely.
21: And you're also a teacher as well?
22: I teach journalism at historic Little Rock Central High, which is where I am right now. Here at Little Rock Central High, we hosted a walk-in this morning. Educators were asked to wear red for public education, and we gathered together as a group in front of the school and walked into our jobs all together as a show of solidarity. In my speech this morning, I talked about the indelible mark that educators, from bus drivers to cafeteria workers to our custodial staff, make on the community that we service every single day. And commitment and turn the tide for public education here in the state of Arkansas, even in the face of so much adversity. Our schools service every community in the city of Little Rock. Some of the challenges that we face include the LEARNS Act, which was put into place by our governor a few years ago. What we did not want are the vouchers that decimated a lot of our smaller schools. Vouchers pull money away from the public schools. And the public school sector is really suffering because we don't have enough money to really provide the services that we have been providing, even though we're being asked to do more for the students with less money.
21: How is that felt by teachers?
22: Our school operating budgets, tons of teachers being laid off because they're shrinking the workforce of educators because we just don't have enough money to pay all the educators. So as educators start to retire, those jobs are not being replaced. A lot of teachers are doubling up on their responsibilities. Our class sizes are growing, cutting what they consider non-essential programs.
21: You're also having a rally tomorrow in Little Rock.
22: Yes, at the State Capitol building. This event is going to be a celebratory event that actually celebrates the labor force of Arkansas. And it's going to celebrate educators, steel workers, police officers, firefighters, and all the other unions that will be represented tomorrow during the event. And, you know, when you come together, that allows for a lot more change to happen in the direction that you would like to see.
21: Thank you so much. I'm Ursula Rudenberg with Pacifica Network, and I'm speaking with Roy Vaughn in Little Rock, Arkansas,
0: yes.
21: Vice President of the Arkansas Education Association, which is the statewide union in Arkansas,
0: yes,
21: for teachers.
0: Absolutely.
21: Thank mm-hmm. you very much for speaking with me.
0: Have a great day.
19: That's it for Sprouts. 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Special thanks to everyone who spoke with us. Our contributors were Dorothy Schaefer from KPFA in Berkeley, Juanita Hurtado Huerfano from WMNF in Tampa Bay, and Jeannie Hopper and Ursula Rudenberg from Pacifica Network. The Sprouts theme music is Torpedoes on Tuesday by Poison Control Center. 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I'm Stephanie Schubert from Pacifica Network. 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
2: Making contact. You're listening to Making Contact. I'm Lucy Kang. We wanted to share a story at the intersection of therapy, healing, and social justice. It also touches on a big question that I know I have, which is how to live within this political moment from a therapeutic perspective. And if you're wondering the same thing, well, hopefully this next piece will resonate with you too. It comes to us from the podcast Rework from the UCLA Labor Center, and it features the story of therapist Claudia Morales. I'll let her start us off.
3: More people are taking a radical approach to therapy. It's definitely not just me, but I'm just so excited to be part of this reclaiming of our healing. It is kind of like pulling back the curtain of how we've all been conditioned and really finding the real medicine that is like community, that is connecting to earth, connecting to ancestral wisdom, like honoring the elements, protecting others.
4: I'm Saba Wahid.
5: And I'm Bina Hampapour. I was so excited to hear that Claudia was bringing together social justice, mental health, healing. It's so needed. The past years have just been so difficult with Trump and the pandemic and war, and there hasn't been time to process. There isn't time to grieve as a society. I think maybe in general, American culture looks away from that. But then also everyone is so busy and has so much to do, and we've just had to just keep pushing forward.
4: Sometimes we're just running and working. We don't get to actually take care of ourselves that then allows us to turn around and take care of those around us.
5: When I heard about what Claudia does, it made me start asking myself, how can we do social justice-oriented work? How can we exist in this world right now and be okay? We need to normalize talking about these things.
4: When I think about what we're fighting for, is I guess we are fighting for better workplaces, but we're also fighting for time. You know, having time with our communities, having time for ourselves, and you can run, but that's not gonna help us do what we need to do. We have to figure out how we can sustain ourselves over the long term.
5: In this episode, we speak with Claudia Morales, a therapist and mother of two who practices in the LA area. Claudia was born in the late 70s and grew up in Northern California.
3: My mother's Colombian and my dad is from Canada. For the longest time, she told us that he was one of her students, and they just hit it off. And then I found out later on that they actually met in a wanted ads in a newspaper, which is hilarious. You know, it's like meeting online today. And it's very normal and there's no reason to hide it.
4: When Claudia was growing up, she started to notice that people treated her mother differently from her father.
3: A lot of times it was the white people, the white families, you know, just kind of making a joke about selling drugs, like, no one ever questioned my dad, even though he was also an immigrant, but he's white.
5: Claudia has fond memories of visiting Colombia during the summertime.
3: Colombians are great at storytelling. There's even people who stand on corners telling and sharing stories. So definitely the sense of magical realism is very, very real there. They told us about this witch and a duende, which is sort of like a troll that lived on the land. But all of us cousins got so mortified that we all ended up getting injured that same night in different ways. And of course, my older cousins were confirming that it was the witch and the duende. Like, so my cousins treated me like I was always welcome there, but they did not hesitate to also tease us for being, you know, gringos. And in the United States, sometimes people would ask us where we're from, which is interesting to always be asked where you're from, no matter where you are.
4: Claudia had a complicated relationship with her mom.
3: I picked up on art from my mother. She was a professional artist. I do feel like it's such a strong foundation in how I see the world. She sculpted pre-Columbian sculptures. So for me, I also feel like I was raised by my ancestors, literally, because they were kind of always in our homes, in the yard. I always felt their presence, even though she would tell us to go to church and tell us all these Catholic beliefs. But I always felt like there was like a plan B for me through that. She's someone I admire very deeply because of her own rebellion of leaving Colombia, of leaving what was expected of her. But she also had a sternness and a rigidness. She would hit us, although it was considered very normal. So in the 70s and 80s and before, they were not respecting the humanity of the children or wanting them to be their own person, which in my understanding of more indigenous practices is not the way. Like in indigenous practices, everyone has a place, everyone can express their queerness or their gender expression. But my mom, you know, she espoused a lot of like homophobia, some white supremacy tendencies as well, just by even putting my dad on a pedestal, putting whiteness on a pedestal. But again, like, I feel like the culture always like helped me understand other ways. So on the records she would play, the cumbias, they would always talk about the beauty of Black culture, Black people. And so hearing the love of Blackness, the love of the African traditions, and even the African beats in the music nonstop was like a contrast. And it helped me understand like, no, actually this feels more right, you know?
5: Claudia attended Catholic school while growing up, and she went to church every week with her parents and her brother. But she realized at a pretty young age that this wouldn't be the place where she found community.
3: I had a

0: the abuses, it just tore away my sense of faith altogether. Even though now I kind of reclaim some of the cultural aspects like candles and the rosary, in that it connects me in some ways to my ancestors. Now I really lean into the areas where I was taught to distrust. So my body, I was taught to distrust my thoughts. And so now as an adult, I really try to trust my body, trust my thoughts, and use them to benefit my life, like use them creatively, use them to lean into trust and compassion.
1: The church deeply impacted her father in his childhood.
0: He's come to a place of deep vulnerability where he's telling me about his childhood and how he was orphaned and how he was treated by the nuns, which was very abusive. But most of my childhood, he was as if he wasn't present. Like, he was there, but emotionally checked out. And I would even go to the lengths of like dancing in front of the television to like try to get his attention, like, hey, I'm here. But one thing he did do with us that always gave us ease and happiness, it wasn't through dialogue, but he would take us on hikes. So we'd go to Mission Peak. If you're familiar with Fremont, there's Niles Canyon. They have their own ghost stories in Niles Canyon, which was a lot of fun as a teenager to explore.
2: Getting out into nature gave Claudia a sense of connection and solace.
0: I went through a lot of grief in my teen years. So a lot of people close to me died very tragically. It made me think, like, what is the point? You know, I became very nihilist. So I started to really tune out of like school, and I would just leave and go to nature as much as possible.
1: When Claudia would visit Colombia when she was growing up, she loved seeing people express themselves through dance. In her teen years, dancing also became a way for her to process her feelings.
0: I would also escape to raves. It was like the underground scene in the 90s. So there was a lot of like warehouses. We'd go to like a donut shop to get a ticket, dancing all night, listening to the lyrics in the music that were about freedom and justice and unity and love. It was very useful. And just kind of breaking away what I grew up with. And even though I didn't know what I would replace it with yet, I think things just had to get shaken up in a way that I could assert some autonomy in my life. So high school was sort of a dud. I didn't graduate on time with my class. And out of rebellion, even when I got my diploma, I wore this like sparkly raver dress and jelly heels.
1: I love this image of her wearing a sparkly raver dress and jelly heels to her graduation. He's my hero.
2: Post-jelly heels, Claudia and her brother ended up in Colombia.
0: My mom didn't know what to do with me or my brother. We were just so lost in our lives. So she just sent us to Colombia, which I think was a great instinct. I actually hitchhiked all over Colombia with my cousin and my brother, and we got to learn even more stories about all kinds of people. A lot of those people that I met didn't have access to education, and I realized that I was sitting on some privilege. One of the people I met that was most transformational for me was this woman named Lati Sarai. And she was studying biochemistry, I believe. And she said, you know, we have our wisdoms. Like, we don't need this degree to live by how we live, but we need this degree to protect our people, to protect our way of life. That was a pivotal point for me to start to embrace education. And when I came back, I went to Ohlone College, which is in Fremont. It was a struggle, you know, but I did find a lot of support. One of our counselors would rap about her story. So she would rap about ancestry and about female empowerment. And this was like mid-90s, you know, so they were very advanced. It was the first time I had seen women be their true selves in a setting that wasn't a performance, you know, in the way that I sometimes had to see my mom kind of mask up around like white people or people she was trying to impress. I didn't see that in them. I just saw their authentic ways of being.
1: After that, she transfers to UC Berkeley.

0: exactly.
1: My favorite class was June Jordan's Poetry for the People. She used poetry teaching to activate the students towards change and towards organizing and towards self-expression, authenticity, and holding space, and all of this that we don't normally associate with poetry, which led me to really feel that regardless of what avenue I took, there's a way to make it authentic.
2: I took June Jordan's class too.
1: What? What?
2: Yeah.
1: So you know, right?
2: It was amazing.
3: Claudia tried a bunch of different jobs after graduation.
1: When the market crashed, I decided to try my hand at flying. I went to the interview with a little like scarf in my hair, you know, kind of dressed already like a flight attendant. But once I started, you only get paid when the airplane is moving. So I felt like that was not worth it. Plus the way people treat you in an airplane is so rude. And I felt like I can't really be bothered with people's petty problems. If I'm going to hear problems, I want to hear like problems that matter. So that's what made me curious about organizing and therapy eventually.
3: I'm just jumping in to remind you that you're listening to Making Contact. If you like today's show and want more information, or if you'd like to leave us a comment, visit us at our new website, focmedia.org. There you can access today's show and all of our prior episodes. And now, back to the show.

0: Claudia really wanted to be an organizer, but it took multiple attempts before she finally got a job.
1: I was trying to keep up with that director who was working 80, 90 hours a week. It was the culture, and it was really hard because I had my brand new baby, and I was happy yet to find something that was meaningful, but it was also really, really, really sad for me to be so separate from him. So I would have my parents sneak him to me, and I would nurse the baby. After having my second son, I realized like I probably need something that could sustain me better, but I also was finding that people would confide in me very deep, traumatic things. So that's what made me want to get my social work master's after I already had my two babies, which was very, very hard. We were struggling financially and just really having a hard time. And we've lived in places with like black mold and mice. To be honest, Vina, I think because of our financial situation, it felt like I was in crisis for many years, just trying to like hang on. At least education would put me on a trajectory to more stability.
2: Getting her master's in social work ended up being a really good fit for Claudia.
1: My program was very good at challenging our privilege and helping us recognize it and also helping us use it effectively, like helping us like to not be an enabler of the status quo, to be more than willing to challenge that. I was thankful for my education and my experience in organizing to recognize when I have to stand up against what is being asked of me and kind of like to answer to a higher calling. Once I had children, it definitely made my moral compass more crisp and my life journey more crisp and clear. Like, what is my purpose? I have to try at least do whatever's in my power to make the world a better place in some sense. If not for myself, then definitely for them, you know, and looking at their faces, I think just was very inspiring. It also really helped me become a better parent because I only had my mom's like reactive nature, which she would like explode on us. And through that educational knowledge that I learned, it also helped me be able to show them boundaries, but without punishment. And then also a lot of more positive reinforcement when their behavior is good. Like ever since, it really changed the trajectory of my parenting.
0: Claudia very much sees her work at this intersection of social justice and mental health.
2: I feel like it can't be understated how important that is.
1: It is tied to being more of a collectivist thinker because many of our problems in society are from oppression, colonization, and learning that the root cause of a lot of people suffering is very, very systemic and goes back hundreds of years through colonization. It made me really hunger for the answers, the solutions that are also ingrained in us, that are ancestral as well, that are our medicine. It made me see the parallels of my thirst for art and dancing and connecting through storytelling. That inner knowing that I have to connect with those aspects of my ancestry is what we all have, that hint, that longing, that desire to reconnect, which is tricky because I think in American society, work is centered so much on wealth, individual success. And so it's kind of paradoxical to help people heal from those things while they still want them. And I do too, if I'm being honest, because we all have to survive capitalism. We all want stability. We all need it. It's also led to so much isolation, so much burnout, so much like loss of connection to our own children, to our loved ones. And the price is too great, you know? So I think because I had that background in organizing, it was easy for me to approach therapy from a similar way. I always challenge my clients if they only want to benefit themselves because that's not where it ends, right? Like when people only think that they are good and that's good enough and that's the end of things, they're really missing the point. In a neurological way, our nervous systems are wired to connect. We know this. So this idea that we could possibly be well individually if others are suffering is problematic. And so the therapy work that we do is helping people acknowledge how to engage when others are suffering and how to use their well-being to support others. And so I try to use Paulo Freire type of pedagogy of the oppressed philosophy. So we're not having a transaction. We're having transformation together. And I grow from the experience, and so does my client. We grow together. We create it together. So it has to honor them. It has to honor their timing, their process, their brain, their experience. And I really like to use the client's own culture and faith traditions. Because of my own experiences, like in religion, just causing so much self-suspicion, I guess, and self-policing. One of the things I center is self-trust, and I have to be humble and treat it like they're the expert in themselves and let them lead.
2: Since we spoke with Claudia, I'm just asking myself, what makes me feel connected? What makes me feel disconnected? And what makes others feel connected and disconnected? And how can we tap into that more?
0: There's this big global thing that happened that literally disconnected us. And we're trying to make our ways back. But in this kind of new fold of the world, we know that it has to look different than it did before. In order to take care of ourselves, we have to also heal in community. And she recognizes that and brings that into her practice.
1: Trump's election itself brought a lot of pain. And Chirla called me in to do a healing circle. And it was a really good approach, in my opinion. It was too hot to be indoors, so we went up on the roof and we were under the moon and we had this circle, and it was just felt so perfect. Starting there, my desire for more and more and more community work has grown. I think one of the challenges of individual therapy is, although you can go deeper, sometimes it can feel a little isolating and it can feel that you're having this experience by yourself. Whereas in community, if somebody speaks on their pain, you can automatically feel understood. Obviously, the pandemic was very isolating, very painful. And so now I'm seeing that people are needing community even more and more and more. I feel like centering and including our grief for how we've all been lied to growing up and living in the U.S. in many ways about the American dream, about what our taxes were funding, about a lot of things. So just grieving, you know, I feel like it's a good time coming back to physical spaces where we can co-regulate is really valuable, and how we can feel aspects of joy and levity even as we're confronting our grief or sorrow or pain or our sadness, I think is very important, because one doesn't cancel out the other. You know, we need joy to survive and to imagine a better liberatory future. And we have to do that in community, because it's easy to fall into despair or paralysis or compartmentalizing, which causes just fragmentation and isolation and confusion that isn't beneficial to any of us.
2: How can we take better care of ourselves so we can stay committed to the work that means so much to us while also being okay?
1: I think it's really important to recognize what values drive you and to let that orient you during these times of deep loss and confusion. We've been conditioned to conform to things that might harm us, like ignoring our bodies, ignoring our physical needs, ignoring our emotional needs. Build in time for stillness, reflection, and your own creative practice just for you. Because a lot of times you'll hear a lot of your wisdom through that practice, by either processing pain or identifying what you're dreaming up and how you want to imagine a liberated future for yourself and your community. honor your humanity as well. And just the fact that sometimes we make missteps and that's part of being human, but knowing it's part of your discovery process of what works for you, what works for your community, what helps your relationships, what helps you be authentic. It takes a lot, you know, it takes a lot to be okay, but to not hesitate to tend to all of these aspects of yourself.
0: So how does Claudia follow her own advice?
1: It turned out that private practice has been offering me the most flexibility in terms of being a mother, in terms of like using art, and it's been the most fruitful and I guess intuitive that I could follow and connect with people that mean a lot to me and community partners that are friends. So it just is really comes together in a really creative and beneficial way that also gives some room for rest. I'm still trying to rest more. The work in community mental health had me away from my children for many years, which was really heartbreaking. But even though they're teenagers now, spending time with them has been really wonderful. Just picking them up and just instilling a sense of connection and love in whatever way I can. A practice that I began doing was sort of like collage in a journal. And coincidentally, a sweet, beautiful friend of mine integrated this aspect of like calling in what you hope for, what you long for, which is like such an important practice because I think sometimes when we have a longing, like something like liberation or equality, it could almost be painful to long for such things because we see so much suffering in the world. So she kind of taught me to create pages based on what I want and long for, dream for, desire, as it relates to not only my own life, but just our collective consciousness. And I'm looking forward to deepening that practice even more and somehow doing like immersive installation healing work. That's how I'm picturing it. And that's what I'm dreaming up. If there's any collaborators out there, hit me up.
0: I think there's a lot of different ways you can serve in this world. And I really just appreciated how Claudia really embodies her values in her work. Therapy in itself doesn't necessarily bring the things that she brings to it, but she made sure that her values, her politics, her spiritual guides, all of those things are a part of how she does that work. In many ways, as organizations, as individuals, as colleagues, as family members, having all of those things in our approach will only make us a stronger movement.
3: That was the voice of Saba Wahid from the podcast Rework from the UCLA Labor Center, who hosted this episode along with Veena Hampapur. To learn more, head over to our website at focmedia.org. And that does it for today's show. I'm Lucy Kang. Thanks for listening to Making Contact.

0: I'm Dr. Anthony Lizowitz, and this is Climate Connections. On an early fall day in the North End neighborhood of Detroit, residents hopped on bikes for a guided tour of solar installations. Kids built solar-powered robots, played in a solar-powered bouncy house, and ate s'mores roasted in a solar oven.
1: So people got to see solar in an operation that they never would have imagined. When you can see it, when you can know it's there, then they have a better sense of, yes, this could work for me as well.
0: Reverend Joan Ross is founder of the North End Woodward Community Coalition, a nonprofit in the largely low-income African-American neighborhood. She says many families in her community struggle to pay electricity bills that are very high. Going solar can reduce those monthly bills. 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It also arranges bulk buying discounts to reduce the upfront cost of installing solar panels. Ross is determined to make sure that more people can access clean, affordable energy.
1: To actually see these things coming to life in my community and the ways that people can embrace solar, it's really an exciting time for me.
0: Climate Connections is produced by the Yale Center for Environmental Communication. To hear more stories like this, visit climateconnections.org.
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0: Welcome to Counterspin, your weekly look behind the headlines. I'm Janine Jackson. This week on Counterspin, in 2023, the group Media Matters reported that social media platform X was placing ads for major brands like Apple and IBM alongside content touting Hitler and the Nazi Party, despite the claim of X's CEO that brands are protected from the risk of being next to toxic posts. Musk threatened a thermonuclear lawsuit against Media Matters for reporting the truth, and many in state and federal government were happy to take that work on. 3 years and several court cases later, Media Matters announced victory in what wound up being Media Matters versus Federal Trade Commission. The case and the victory are not just hopeful, but instructive, offering what the group calls a roadmap for other news gathering and nonprofit organizations facing or at risk of government retaliation. We'll hear about the case and the outcome from Media Matters president, Angelo Carsone. Also on the show, since the Supreme Court overturned Roe v. Wade, the dominant method of abortion in the U.S. has become mifepristone, particularly as it can be administered by telehealth without the need for an in-office visit. But now, Louisiana, which has a near-total abortion ban, sued the FDA over the idea of telehealth. And though they got support from a federal appeals court to block remote prescription of mifepristone, a visit by the drug's makers to the Supreme Court led to a temporary stay on that. As the debate continues, we'll revisit a conversation we had a few years ago with Rachel K. Jones, principal research scientist at Guttmacher Institute, who knows more than most about mifepristone. That's coming up this week on Counterspin. With our First Amendment rights under threat everywhere, it's heartening to see folks pushing back and that pushback having impact. But advocates sometimes seem to spend more time lamenting setbacks than understanding victories. So let's pay attention to this story. The Federal Trade Commission, weaponized along with so many nominally nonpartisan agencies in service of MAGA and Trumpism, launched a particular sort of legal attack on the group Media Matters because of a report they produced that rattled Elon Musk. 3 years later, the FTC is throwing in the towel on that bullying with a legally binding settlement. Media Matters President Angelo Carsone says the victory shows the importance of holding power to account and the importance of fighting instead of folding. He joins us now by phone. Welcome to Counterspin, Angelo Carsone.
1: Thanks for having me.
0: Well, congratulations on the win, first of all.
1: Thank you
0: for fighting for it, because really it's a win for free speech and everybody who values that. Yeah.
1: Thank you.
0: Well, folks can get the detailed story with all of the legal back and forths on MediaMatters.org. But for those who may not have heard of it, I'll ask you just to talk through the key events. What first of all, was the report and the fallout that made Elon Musk himself initially threaten a thermonuclear lawsuit against you?
1: I'm glad you started there, because it is all connected. Back in the fall of 2023, we published some reports about ad adjacency for big advertisers and sort of pro-Nazi content. And Elon Musk was very upset about that, and he didn't just threaten, but ultimately initiated what he describes as thermonuclear lawsuits in Texas, in Singapore, in Ireland. But at the same time that happened, Stephen Miller, who was not the deputy chief of staff at the time, because Trump wasn't reelected, said publicly, you know, in addition to your lawsuits, you should get Republican attorney generals to investigate Media Matters as well. And that's what happened. They ginned up these investigations where Ken Paxton and Andrew Bailey in Missouri launched them. And, you know, we sued to get injunctions against those investigations. And that was sort of a novel theory that we had at the time. We got some new case law, some new precedent. And it wasn't just about protecting ourselves. We sort of saw this new playbook emerging. So if you fast forward, one of the things that happened is we got new precedent. Ken Paxton appealed. He lost at the appellate court. So now we're in May of 2025. So Trump is back in office. The same week that the circuit court secured our victory against and shut down fully the other investigations, the FTC Trump's administration took up the charge and basically issued a nearly identical investigation. They claimed it wasn't related to Texas at the time, but as we later found out, there was tons of overlap and cross-pollination. In fact, apparently Ken Paxton was working with the FTC on some of these matters. Mm-hmm. And they even referenced the articles that we published as a part of it. And the investigation was expansive. It went back all the way to 2019. The types of materials they were seeking had nothing to do with what you would expect. I mean, and also we're a nonprofit. So it wasn't about getting to some kind of core commercial interest. It was about, as you noted in your intro, using the levers of government to either, you know, bully or intimidate or maybe break through a whole bunch of means, including just the cost of complying because mm-hmm. the process is the punishment. And so we sued to get an injunction. And, you know, there's a little bit of back and forth there. But what happened is we got an injunction and then just filed an emergency appeal and they lost the emergency appeal. And then they filed a secondary appeal. And in the circuit court, it looked like they were going to lose, that they were going to get a bad judgment. And so they withdrew their demand and they said, okay, we can go home now. We're no longer investigating. It's all over. And so when we talk about a settlement, it's not like, you know, a lot of times usually that's a bad thing because it means that you caved in some way. But it's the opposite here. We secured victories in court and then we didn't let them off the hook. When they tried to withdraw, we said, no, no, no, not so fast. If you want to withdraw, you're going to need to give assurances and protections that are extended beyond just letting this whole thing done. We're going to need to know this can't happen again and that we'll be able to battle this out in the future if we need to in jurisdictions that are safe or that are at least relevant for us, like D.C., as opposed to letting them drag us to Florida or someplace else.
0: Right.
1: So that's sort of the genesis, a lot of legal back and forth, but it has been, you know, 2 years and 8 months of investigations. And yesterday was the first day where the organization was not under investigation from some hostile government entity.
0: Well, let me ask you as a point of clarification. People hear the FTC was going to investigate, but you're talking about investigative demands. It wasn't so much they were going to do homework and learn about media matters. They were demanding things from you. What was that like?
1: Yes. And that's the tell. You know, what they asked for was 7 years worth of records. And the records included everything from all of our donors, all of our fundraising communications, all of the staff that ever worked at Media Matters, including during that time period, all of the editorial decisions that were made for every piece of content that we published, every article, all sources that we relied on, that we talked to. We have reporters on staff. They wanted a list of all the sources and all the articles that they connected with. And that's just one page. Yeah. They asked for a copy of all of the discovery material in the Musk cases, the Texas cases, which is millions of documents. They asked for all of our communications with name and entity, whether it be news outlets, third parties, civil society organizations, voting rights organizations. I mean, it's expansive. And part of what is so significant about this, and I think this is the real tell, is that because these demands are always such a huge amount, they have a lot of power because then you typically want to negotiate with them. And that's what other players are doing, because then you say, well, I'll give you half. You know, let's just make this go away.
0: Right.
1: But they have a lot of power to do these investigations without having to get, you know, warrants or other things. They could sue you in court, and usually they get a lot of latitude to do that. What we argued and why it's so significant is not just that it protects us. We actually got a lot of due precedent. And what we showed is that you don't have to take this. You could go to court, and you can get these demands shut down before they even get a chance to start. You don't have to be trapped in the administrative bureaucracy, which, as we know right now, is being weaponized by the Trump administration. And that's the significant. The real takeaway from all of this is not just that we're having a sigh of relief, it's that a lot of news, civil society organizations and news outlets, they now have a new tool in the toolkit to say, I don't need to negotiate. I can go to court and I can get you to stop this without trapping me under the administrative process.
0: Mm-hmm, mm-hmm. And it's an example that you can say, well, actually, no, you can try that and it can work, rather than in theory, maybe this is something we should try. You have actually a case in which it succeeded.
1: That's right.
0: Can I ask you to take a second here to define jawboning? Because I think some might say, well, you know, it was onerous, but the FTC was just asking for information and that's not retaliation. So, you know, we shouldn't be bringing the First Amendment into it. But jawboning, and we can talk about what that means, it does come under the First Amendment.
1: It does. It's a form of using really intense coercive pressure from, you know, a government entity or a legislative entity to sort of force a desired result, right? So it's sort of using some official channels and sort of the specter of those official channels to make you comply in one way or another. And, you know, a lot of times in the Trump era, people talk about it a bit as sort of anticipatory obedience. Mm-hmm. And it's that, you know, they're going to misuse their power, the government. And so a lot of entities, big and small, say, okay, I'm just going to, I'll give you what you ask for. Mm-hmm. So I don't have to deal with this. And it's true. They have a lot of, you know, government agencies do investigations. They can view demand. But there are tells that it's jawboning and that it's retaliatory. One is, who was involved in this? Some of the key decision makers or those that were involved at the FTC have been on the record publicly before they got into these positions, talking about their intention to use their power to go after organizations like Media Matters, even naming us.
0: Right.
1: So that was one example. The other is that, as I noted in that sort of long intro, the arc, they keep coming at us to get the same information, which is, what were you doing in 2020, you know, related to the election? And what were you saying about what you're claiming is disinformation to these other civil society organizations? And tell us your donor information. And they keep coming. And also that it's not connected to anything related to the work that we did with respect to X. And yet, as evidence came out, it was clear that they were coordinating with Paxton. When, you know, they jawboned the major advertisers into giving them a settlement, and when they filed their stipulation, they did it in Texas, even though they didn't need to, the FTC, that is. So it is a real thing to consider, and that's the environment we're in now, is that the Trump administration will use the levers of government power, not just to prosecute, but to ultimately achieve a desired result through these other coercive tactics.
0: You can think of Brendan Carr from the FCC talking about Jimmy Kimmel last fall and saying, we can do this the easy way or the hard way. You know, mm-hmm. these companies can find ways to change conduct, to take action, frankly, on Kimmel, or, you know, there's going to be additional work for the FCC ahead. Well, you know, that sounds like what somebody says with a knife to you. You know, that doesn't sound like someone suggesting policy the way they'd like it to see it go. It's clearly coercive.
1: Totally. You know, these administrative agencies, the assumption has been, you know, we live in a world of norms, right? You know, we've benefited from having some, you know, stability in our governance, even though we've known for a long time that it's unfairly advantaged to the powerful. It is sort of a new twist to blow up all those norms.
0: Yep.
1: And at the same time, weaponize all the instruments of these agencies. Mm-hmm. And as we're seeing it play out time and again, that it is very significant. And the part that I think is one of the so what's of this, and, you know, is, the same time that we were receiving the FTC as these before our powers, they were pressuring all these major entities into giving them, you know, a consent decree, which is essentially an agreement from one of the targets. You know, they got major media buyers to agree they would no longer move advertisements off places that were considered controversial, which has been a hobby horse of right-wing media for a long time. And it was all the specter of using these investigations and their investigatory power to do it. They're the companies, they're the entities that have the deepest pockets to fight these fights.
0: Right.
1: And so when they took themselves off the field, what they basically did was sharpen the blade for the administration to use this tactic against other players, because, you know, other players are smaller and have less resources and less ability to fight. So it became all the more important to try to do something proactive that created some new case law to then give a tool in the toolkit. And I'll give the example that even in the first year, that original precedent that we established in the Paxton case, it was applicable in our victory against the FTC, but it's also been used in almost 30 cases against the Trump administration's overreach against individuals and other entities. So it has really provided a real useful tool to protect against the types of jawboning and other coercive tactics that they could deploy.
0: I thought it was interesting that Media Matters v. FTC had an amicus brief from the Cato Institute, who many probably don't think of as progressive warriors, but because they said, you know, this is a violation of the First Amendment and we're against it, you know. So this wasn't even a partisan issue, if you think about it.
1: No, and we had 48 amicus briefs, one of which was a whole bunch of news organizations, the AP, the New York Times, Reuters. You know, any major news outlets filed advocacy on the same thing. And everybody came at it with a similar angle. It's an attack on the First Amendment, but in slightly different ways. News outlets were looking at it from the free press perspective. Places like Cato were in the expression We had a whole bunch of voting rights organizations and civil society organizations come at it from the free assembly perspective. Because if you think, you know, one of these things they were looking for, like I said, was the donors.
0: Right.
1: That's not relevant. Even if everything they claimed they were investigating was significant, who was funding it is not their charge.
0: Right.
1: And getting access to nonprofit donors is designed to be protected. Because you know the effect is, if they can get that, they can harass them and ultimately chill, you know, the contributions to civil society. And there was a fairly wide buy-in that this was a critical case. And you don't get to the amicus stage unless you stand up the first time around. And I think that, to me, is the ultimate takeaway. It sucks.
0: Yeah.
1: And it's unfortunate that we have to do it. But, you know, if you don't fight, you're guaranteed to lose. And you just don't lose for yourself. You actually make it easier for them to do it again and again and again. And that, I think, is the big takeaway from all of this, is that there does need to be a little bit of a stiff spine if we're all going to get through this with some of our rights intact.
0: Well, it's not identical to Trump's EEOC bringing suit against the New York Times because a white man didn't get the promotion he felt he deserved.
1: Right.
0: But it feels like the same project.
1: Yeah. Part of Miller's strategy early on was to do these 1-2 punches of deploying civil lawsuits and state power in some way. And this is before Trump got back into office, but one of the projects that he had been engaging in, and that's where that AG idea came from, is that when you launch these broad-scale suits, follow that up with these types of investigations, because you can box in your target. And even if you're not successful, you get them to change their behavior in anticipation of the next one.
0: Right.
1: And now that they're in government power, they're using it. And I think that's, to your point, it's the same thing. They're leveraging this repeated, you know, civil lawsuits and then some type of follow-up of a government attack, because it weakens the target even more.
0: Well, finally, and you've kind of answered this, but I think if folks hear the story and they get the short version, oh, Media Matters fought the FTC and they won, they miss a lot, because there has been, as you've indicated, there have been costs to the group on your time, on your resources, and it's not like those impacts are erased with a legal settlement, and it's not like another group would have been able to do exactly what you've done, you know, depending on their size and their strength. And then the other piece of that, which you've also addressed, but what has been the real cost to the government? Because, you know, their coffers
1: yep.
0: aren't going down, you know, and so what
1: That's
0: is
1: right.
0: really materially to dissuade them from doing this again and again? So in terms of impacts on you and on them, it's not like everything goes back to zero because you've won this settlement.
1: No, it's so true. And, you know, I think when Trump first got into power and they went after big law firms, you know, I think one of the big takeaways from all of that is that if you get all those big firms that do a lot of the pro bono work, you make it a lot easier to engage in these types of attacks, because you sort of suck out the resources from the community that would need to fight back. And, you know, I think I'm really grateful that at least at the appellate level, we were able to secure some pro bono support from Washington Litigation Group, and we lucked out. But in this environment, that's rare because of how little pro bono resources remain, just given the Trump wave of attacks. And it gets to your point, they're willing to do a trench warfare approach and inch this along if they have to keep moving the needle. It doesn't go back. But the one thing that I think has been guiding a lot of our thinking around these fights is that you can't stop people from speeding, but if you put some speed bumps in, you can slow them down.
0: Right.
1: And that's kind of how I think about this. I'm not sort of, you know, wide-eyed about it. It is bleak and brutal. But there are some speed bumps now, and hopefully others can pick that up and continue to undermine and neutralize these sort of jawboning tactics.
0: Well, it certainly has provided some hope for lots of us. So we've been speaking with Angelo Carasone, president of Media Matters. They're online at mediamatters.org. Thank you so much, Angelo Carasone, for joining us this week on Counterspin.
1: Thank you.
0: In 2023, Counterspin spoke with Rachel K. Jones, principal research scientist at Guttmacher Institute, the research and policy group focused on sexual and reproductive health and rights. We talked about medication abortion, in particular mifepristone. I asked Rachel Jones what we could say about the impact of the introduction of medication abortion more than 20 years ago.
2: Right. So we know from decades of medical research that mifepristone is safe, effective, and widely accepted by both patients and providers. And Guttmacher's own research has established that the majority of abortions are done with medication abortions, 53% in 2020.
0: So what would we expect, I mean, immediately and then maybe longer term, if this effort to make mifepristone unavailable, if that were to actually go through, what sort of impacts would you be expecting?
2: Okay, so there's actually a lot that we don't know about what's going to happen or what would happen if the Supreme Court were to impose restrictions on mifepristone. But again, it's important to recognize that any restrictions that are put in place are not based on medical science. We do know that it would have a devastating, any restrictions that were put in place would have a devastating impact on abortion access. Again, 53% of abortions are medication abortions. Currently, 55% of women in the U.S., only 55% of women in the U.S. live in a county that has an abortion provider. And if mifepristone were taken away, that number would drop to 51%. But it would have a big impact. There are 10 states that would have a substantially larger, notable impact. So about 40% of clinics in the U.S. only offer medication abortion. And so again, there's 10 states where if this was taken, if these clinics were taken away, if these providers were taken away, that substantially large proportions of people would no longer have access to abortion. And some of these are states that are actually supportive of abortion rights, states like Colorado, Washington, New Mexico. And again, just one example, in Colorado, it's currently the case that 82% of women living in Colorado live in a county that has an abortion provider. If mifepristone were no longer available, this number would drop to 56%.
0: I think it's important the way that Guttmacher links health and rights, you know, and the way that your work shows that access, sometimes media presented as though we're talking about the United States and rights to access to abortion in the United States, but it varies very much, as you're just indicating, by region, by state, and then also by socioeconomic status. So there are a number of things to consider here in terms of this potential impact. Yeah,
2: definitely. Again, we know from decades of Guttmacher research on people who have abortions that it's people in disadvantaged populations, low-income populations, people of color who access abortion at higher rates than other groups. And so by default, any restriction on abortion, whether it's a complete ban, a gestational ban, a ban on a certain type of method, on a medication abortion, it's going to disproportionately impact these groups that are already, again, at a disadvantage.
0: Well, and I think particularly when we're talking about medication abortion, you know, if you know, you know. If you never thought about it, then maybe you never thought about it. But there's a difference between having to go to a clinic where maybe you're going to go through a phalanx of, you know, red-faced people screaming at you and
2: right.
0: The ability to access that care in other ways. It's an important distinction, yeah?
2: Definitely. You know, one of the benefits of medication abortion of mifepristone is that it can be offered via telemedicine. You know, if there's a consultation, it can be done online or over the phone, and then the drugs can be mailed to somebody. There are online pharmacies that can provide medication abortion. This means that people, right, don't have to travel to a clinic, that they don't have to, in some cases, travel hundreds of miles to get to a clinic, that they don't have to worry about childcare and taking off time from work. So again, medication abortion has the ability to, and has for a number of people, made abortion more accessible.
0: Well, if you talk to staunch anti-abortion people, the conversation is very rarely about science or about medicine, you know. But then some of them and their media folks will throw around terms that sort of suggest that they're being science-y. You know, they'll talk about viability or heartbeat, or they'll say it's about concern about the safety of drugs. And I just wonder, as a scientist who actually is immersed in this stuff, what do you make of the reporting on the medical reality of abortion? And would more knowledge help inform the broader conversation, or is it just two kind of different conversations? What do you think?
2: Right. I definitely think it's two different conversations. Like I said, we have decades of scientific medical research establishing that medication abortion is safe, effective, and widely accepted. People who don't support abortion choose to ignore the science and the safety. And dig for their own factoids and supposed scientific facts to support their arguments.
0: It's so strange how the media debate always seems to start again and again at point zero, you know, as though there were no facts in the matter or right. no experience, and as though women aren't experts on their own experience, you know.
2: Right.
0: Well, finally, we see things like the Women's Health Protection Act, you mm-hmm. know, federalizing the right to abortion. I know the law is not necessarily your purview, but in terms of responding to these court moves and these state level moves, do you think that federal action is the way to go?
2: Certainly, that is one solution, right? The Women's Health Protection Act would enshrine the right to abortion federally. But we also need, and especially in the current environment, I don't want to say Women's Health Protection Act is pie in the sky, but given everything that's going on right now, we also need federal and state policymakers to step up to restore, protect, and expand access to abortion. But a lot of these restrictions are imposed. I mean, quite frankly, you know, the right to abortion was removed because of Roe, and that allows states to impose pretty much any restriction that they want to. We're seeing from all these different laws that are being implemented. And so it really is a lot of times at the state level, and certainly in the current environment, the state level is what we might need to focus on.
0: That was Rachel K. Jones talking with Counterspin back in April of 2023. And that's it for Counterspin for this week. Counterspin is produced by FAIR, the National Media Watch Group based in New York. 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The show is engineered by Michael Cherry. I'm Janine Jackson. 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
2: Welcome, friends, to another edition of Economic Update, a weekly program devoted to the economic dimensions of our lives and those of our children. I'm your host, Richard Wolf. I am very happy and pleased and indeed honored that my guest today, and we're going to run this in the full half-hour program without interruption, is someone who you all know, or at least most of you do, and who has been on our show more than a few times over the years. I'm talking about Chris Hedges. You all know who he is, so I'm going to be very brief with my introduction. He's a Pulitzer Prize-winning author and journalist who was a foreign correspondent for 15 years for the New York Times. His most recent book is A Genocide Foretold, Reporting on Survival and Resistance in Occupied Palestine. So first of all, Chris, thank you very much for sharing your time and your expertise with us.
3: Sure, Rick.
2: Okay, I want to ask you the bigger, if not the biggest question I can think of. I've been watching your programs, the war in Iran that has occupied many of them. And I want to focus on that because that's where my audience is interested, and I know yours is as well. And here's the huge question I want to hear you think about out loud. How did the United States, its history, its economics, its culture, let's say since World War II, bring us finally to this situation we face now, where in a way, we risk as a nation a really extraordinary defeat?
3: Yes, I think we've already been defeated, but that's a very good question because it's been a long war on Iran. You could begin it with the overthrow of Mossadegh, the prime minister who sought to, and remember at that time, this was 1954 or 53, I can't remember, Iran had quite a vital and functioning democracy, and he sought to seize control of, from British Petroleum, of the oil assets. They didn't know how much oil BP was, it was maybe called Anglo British Petroleum. I can't remember. But anyway, it was British controlled. How much oil that they were taking out of his own country. They got almost no revenue from the extraction of that oil. And that move saw him overthrown in a coup orchestrated by the CIA and British intelligence and the installation of this malleable, weak figure, the Shah, who did U.S. Bidding. And in fact, I mean, the interesting thing is that the Shah had actually fled to Italy and was brought back. And the Shah was along a creation of British and American intelligence. I have a kind of personal connection with that because my father was stationed in Iran in World War II. He was a cryptographer, so he had very, very high security, the highest security clearance possible. In fact, he helped code Roosevelt's correspondence in the Tehran conference. And one night he's grabbed by, I guess, the OSS or Army Intelligence or somebody, and because he has such high security clearance, and taken to a safe house, and there's the kid, the Shah, because they didn't like the father. They overthrew the father. In order to maintain the Shah in power, they, along with the Israelis, by the way, created one of the most vicious secret or internal security police forces, SAVAK. I mean, just absolutely brutal, a terrible repression, in terms of court of its human rights. All of this was sustained by the United States, including turning Iran into the fifth largest military in the world. You saw the Iranian Revolution, 1979. That was a coalition, by the way. It wasn't only the Ayatollahs. There were Marxist groups, there were labor unions, university students. Yes, later, all the other opposition forces were crushed. And then you saw almost immediately the devastating eight-year war with Iraq. And we supported Iraq. The French gave the Iraqis military fighter jets. We provided them with, chemical weapons. And the Iranians never used chemical weapons, by the way, but the Iraqis used them. And there were hundreds of thousands of Iranian casualties. We provided credits, the famous Donald Rumsfeld visit to Saddam, because we saw essentially this war is effectively being used to break the Iranian regime, which in 1979 onwards was hostile to the United States. You had a group called the Mujahideen al-Haq. I mean, it was at one time listed as a terrorist group by the United States, which predated the revolution. In fact, it carried out attacks against the old regime of the Shah, allied itself with Saddam Hussein during the eight-year war with Iran, and then became a tool of U.S. Policy to destabilize the regime, of course, crippling sanctions. It's been a never-ending assault against Iran. And we should be clear, it has nothing to do with its nuclear facilities. And I just want to state, as you know, there is no evidence that they have created either weapons grade material, much less a nuclear weapon. And it's the fact that Iran from 1979 on was an opponent of U.S. Military hegemony within the Middle East and Israel. And that's why it was and has been targeted for decades and decades. It has nothing to do with human rights. I mean, the human rights record of some of our allies, including in Saudi Arabia and Sisi and Egypt, are actually far, far worse than Iran, and even in terms of street killings. I mean, Sisi killed to crush the kind of Arab Spring movement. I think it was 10,000 people in one day, if I have that correct. But that's not to in any way minimize the repression by the Iranian regime. It exists and it's severe, and we don't know the numbers, but it's probably a good estimate that about 7,000 Iranians in street protests were killed over 2 days in January. But that's the issue. And then Iran has long had a policy because it fears, and I think correctly fears, U.S. Attempts to overthrow it of along its borders, sustaining regimes, the old Assad regime in Syria, Hezbollah in Lebanon, which is also Shia. Iran is Shia, primarily Shia. It's actually quite a mix of nationalities and linguistics.

0: But Iran has been, because of its oil reserves, and I think its gas reserves, the second largest in the world. It produces about 12% of the world's oil. It's always been a target of U.S. Corporate and military interests, even, of course, predating 1979.
1: Well, let me push a little bit further. In a speech, I believe a week or two, last year, I'm sorry, Vice President J.D. Vance made a famous speech in which he said the following: previous presidents before the current one, Mr. Trump, were, and I'm quoting now, too dumb, D-U-M-B, too dumb to do in Iran what the current president is going to do. Solve that problem once and for all, and more words along that line. A full-throated endorsement of what Mr. Trump and the Israelis have been doing June of last year and now again the last 45 days. So his analysis has no depth. He seems to think he has said something when he has accused a dozen presidents from being dumb, whatever exactly that means. And yet the irony is, given everything you've said, and if I take you literally, that it's not a defeat in the making, but a defeat already made, how do we account in a serious way for the United States not to have learned from all those years and all those efforts and all that history not to do what may be the undoing of this empire?
0: Well, the Israelis, and in particular Netanyahu, has been pushing the United States to go to war with Iran for four decades. That's not new. If you remember, several years ago, he went before the UN and held up this little drawing of a bomb and said, you know, they're almost ready to create nuclear material and produce a bomb. And that's always been the line. But the Pentagon has, for reasons that are now obvious, refused quite adamantly. So whether it was Biden or Obama or Bush, they have absolutely or recognized that an attack such as the Trump administration carried out would result in what it has resulted in, which is the seizure of the Strait of Hormuz by Iran. Now, remember, before this conflict, ships, tankers had free passage through the Strait of Hormuz. Now, not only is it all bottled up because the United States has violated the ceasefire agreement by seizing Iranian ships and prompting Iran after one day to reclose the Strait of Hormuz, but any tankers that do get out are charged the equivalent of $2 million, but not in dollars. It's in the Chinese currency, because this is also part of the attempt by Russia, China, Iran to sever the global economy from the tyranny of the American dollar. So all of the goals that were set out by the Trump administration were not achievable. Were not achieved. So that was the shutting down of its nuclear program, the stopping of the arming of Hezbollah and the Houthis in Yemen, blocking its ballistic missile program, and regime change. None of it worked. So on all of the four major points, they've lost. Now the issue is the Strait of Hormuz, because of course Iran has a stranglehold on the global economy. It's already creating devastating effects in countries like India. Japan has had to release its strategic reserves. About 90% of the oil that Japan depends on goes through the Strait of Hormuz, but those numbers are also about the equivalent for South Korea, for Indonesia, for India. I mean, these countries are really getting hammered. And There will be

0: a kind of global effect, of course. And this asymmetrical warfare that Iran waged proved highly effective, including taking out the sophisticated radar systems that the United States had positioned. Some of those systems, by the way, cost about $1 billion, and they take them out with relatively cheap drones, carrying out significant damage. It's classified, so we're kind of, you know, groping in the dark, but it appears fairly significant damage on U.S. military installations. This war was, none of our GCC allies in the Gulf were consulted, although they paid a horrific price. They weren't consulted, just like our allies in Europe were not consulted. So Trump is in a really terrible situation. And let's be clear, by the way, Israel wants the war to continue. This is just, this defeat is catastrophic for Israel. Israel sees Iran as an existential threat. You can argue whether it isn't or isn't. I don't think it is. But certainly in the Israeli mindset, it is. And that is why they have continued to pound Lebanon. One of the preconditions for the ceasefire was, of course, and I think justifiably so. The Iranians said, well, we won't carry out attacks on your allies in the Gulf, but you have to stop attacks against our allies, especially Hezbollah, in Lebanon. And Israel is doing everything they can to sabotage the agreement, because what they want to do to Iran is turn it into a failed state, the same way they've done in Syria, and we're watching them destroy Lebanon as we speak. Iraq was as splintered into factious entities, Kurdish, and about 60% of Iraq is Shia and Sunni. That is Israel's goal, and they if they can't change the regime, they'll just carpet bomb Iranian cities, Iranian oil installations, Iranian infrastructure, including water desalination plants. But I mean, this is just suicidal, because Iran, as the best estimate is that they still have significant stockpiles of maybe half of their ballistic missiles, as well as drones. And that desalination issue is not small, because I think Israel depends on about 4 or 5 desalination plants, and Israel's a small country. And let's not forget that Russia and China provided satellite intelligence to the Iranians, which is why their strikes were so devastatingly precise. You have cities in Saudi Arabia like Riyadh, I think 100% dependent on desalinated water. Take those desalination plants out, and you're talking about a catastrophic crisis, not just an economic crisis, but a human crisis. And let me just, before I stop, throw in that this war has created within Iran, although some may be going back, 3 million displaced people. Let's not forget the 2 million displaced Palestinians in Gaza, and another 1 million, that's a fifth of the population, in Lebanon. These are seismic dislocation, seismic trauma, seismic catastrophe that has already been visited throughout the Middle East. And Trump does not know how to get out of it. He's got the Israeli and the Israel lobby pushing him on one side. And then on the other side, he is flirting with catastrophic economic catastrophe. I mean, if this is not resolved, we're already, you know, hitting in many countries, you know, I think we could say a recession. You're the economist, but you're really flirting with a global depression unlike anything we've seen. I mean, you know, going back to the 20s.
1: Chris, you know, as an observer, my mind reels at the thought: is this the way this empire is going to end, that it could not understand the limits of its own reach and power? It could not imagine the closing of the Strait of Hormuz, what the Iranians said they would do. It doesn't, you know, it didn't take a detective to figure it out. It was an obvious ploy, and it shows the world in the most dramatic way. I mean, there are the Straits of Malacca. There is that passageway that the Houthis can control in the Red Sea. I mean, I could go on. Many parts of the world are being given a training course in how to use their

0: role, their moment within a global economy created by American capitalism as much as by anything else is now coming back with its extended supply chains to haunt the very system that created it in a kind of Hegelian contradiction explosion. My question to you is, am I reading right? How do you see the reverse? Not how the United States got itself into this horrific defeat, but how that defeat is going to react back upon the United States to change it.
1: Well, either the United States accepts the defeat, and Iran has very clear conditions. The lifting of primary and secondary sanctions, some kind of promise of the UN Security Council or something else that says that there will be no more attacks on Iran. The country's been attacked twice in the last year. Reparations for the damage that has been caused by the Israeli and Americans. The unfreezing of Iranian assets, estimated about $100 billion. These are preconditions. And the United States is, these are, you know, very bitter pills for the United States to swallow. Either they're going to accept them, or Iran will carry out this assault on the global economy. Now, remember, you got about 20% of the oil and natural gas, and then you have all the derivatives, fertilizer and helium and aluminum and everything else. So it's not just fossil fuels. So the Saudis, through their pipeline, are able to divert and ship oil out through the Red Sea. But as you mentioned, if the Houthis shut down the Bab al-Mandab, which is again a very narrow strait, much like the Strait of Hormuz, then nothing's getting out. Nothing's going to get out. And at that point, the global economy probably pretty quickly starts to go into a very serious tailspin. This was a catastrophic mistake, one that Trump, you know, should not have had the power to make. I mean, this is again illustrative of the collapse of our democratic institutions. Congress makes war. Congress was never consulted. Most of his intelligence, from all we can tell from the New York Times reporting, I think all of his intelligence, with, let's skip Hegseth, but his military and intelligence chiefs, including Kane, warned about the closing of the Strait of Hormuz. And Bibi Netanyahu, who kind of tricked Trump into doing this, said, well, no, we'll take out the supreme leader. The regime, everybody will come to the straits. They'll overthrow the Ayatollahs, and they won't close the Strait of Hormuz, and it'll all be over in a weekend. And Trump was stupid enough to fall for it. I mean, this is how empires die. How did the British Empire die? It kept funneling its youth into the maws of German machine guns at the Somme and Verdun and everything else. You know, they never learned. They were too obtuse and stupid. And they were finished, much through the same kind of stupidity. Haig being a very limited figure, like Trump. He was the chief of the general staff of the British Army. So that's how empires die. They are captured by callous, amoral buffoons. You know, the history of the Roman Empire is no different. Nero, Caligula, all these figures, Commodus. And yeah, that's how we die too. This really does have the potential, if it's not resolved. And I don't see it being resolved. I mean, there is no ceasefire. Don't use the word ceasefire. It's not a ceasefire would mean that the preconditions for the ceasefire, which is opening the Strait of Hormuz and the United States not carrying out aggressive acts in terms of seizing Iranian tankers, would not be going on. And of course, there would be no bombing of Lebanon. So this is not a ceasefire. We haven't even gotten there, much less to the incredibly complex and difficult negotiations that would be required to extract ourselves from this conflict. And who's in charge of it? His son-in-law, who, of course, has received billions of dollars in his investment firm from Saudi Arabia, and the Saudis are mortal enemies of Iran, and his golfing partner, Steve Witkoff. I mean, you can't make this stuff up. And let's also be clear, Witkoff and Kushner, these guys are Zionist assets. They're Israeli assets.
0: Is it possible, and here I want your opinion just as an American thinker, is it possible that Mr. Trump will be able, given everything you've said, to do what he is frequently famous for, which is doubling down when he's made a terrible mistake in the hopes of kind of bullying his way through? Could he unleash some kind of military activity on Iran in some desperate effort, which won't work and will make the empire yet again weaker?
1: Yeah, I think that is, I worry that that is probably the likely scenario. If they, let's be clear that Trump has no concept of Iran. He doesn't know anything about Iran. His whole worldview is colored by, very repugnant kind of racism. Iran is not Lebanon. Iran is not Yemen. Iran is not even Iraq. Iran is a country of 92 million people the size of Western Europe. And the Iranians, I think this conflict has shown, have learned, especially after the 12 days of attacks last June, exactly how to fight back. Decentralized command. Their ballistic missiles are buried deep underground. That's why when there are pictures of them, you see clouds of dust, which the Israeli and American Air Force have not been able to get at. I do worry that he's impulsive. He's ignorant. He, by his nature, is a bully, a belief that violence, threats, force will bend everyone, including the rest of the world, to his will. And let's not forget also that we are now very isolated. Our allies in Europe and in the Gulf are really furious. Because many of them are paying the consequences of this, we'll all pay it, but they particularly are paying it now. And Trump doesn't bother to inform them, consult them, or take in their interests into account. So that has further isolated the United States, not just globally, but within the region. And I think, yes, that is, given Trump's character and given the heavy lobbying that will come from Israel and the Israel lobby, that is a distinct possibility. But at that point, then we're in really, really serious trouble, because the fact is Iran holds all the cards. Yes, I'm not saying they haven't been punished in terms of the bombing campaign, in terms of their infrastructure and their, but imagine taking out the oil facilities on Karg Island. I mean, you would think, given the pressure on the global economy, if they were rational in the White House, that they would want Iranian oil on the market. So we're dealing with highly inept, impulsive, ignorant people in the Trump administration, unfortunately, who have almost unilateral control over the largest military in the world. It's a very, very bad combination.
0: Thank you very much, Chris. It's exactly what I had hoped for. I hope you don't mind that we picked your brain and let you do this. And thanks again for coming on the program. And I hope to be working with you again soon. And to all my audience, as usual, I look forward to speaking with you again next week.
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1: Among other resources or conclusions is the notion at the beginning of the 70s to clean up your own act, purify the motive for action, which also could be in its spectral phase, yuppie hedonism, but also that's clean up your act so that any political gesture you take is not founded on aggression or resentment of parents, but is actually queer action that will not bring a payback that destroys the actor or the ideal acted for.
2: That's Allen Ginsberg, and this is Alternative Radio. I'm David Barsamian. This edition of AR features Allen Ginsberg in a 100th birthday garland. Political activist Abby Hoffman, speaking at the Jack Kerouac Festival in 1982, said that the social movements of the 1960s would not have happened without the Cultural Revolution of the 1950s. Poet Allen Ginsberg was the spokesperson for the Beat Generation literary movement and a powerful voice for civil rights, free speech, and the peace movement for his entire life. Ginsberg and Kagyu Tibetan lineage holder Chogyam Trungpa Rinpoche founded Naropa Institute, now university, in Boulder, Colorado. Allen's Buddhist meditation practice and poetics entailed keen observations of the ordinary. We've gone deep into the AR archive and recordings from a few musical performances in celebration of his 100th birthday. Ginsberg and fellow New Jersey poet Amiri Baraka were close friends. Baraka regularly came to Boulder to stimulate white poets into opening their minds to new political and social visions. We begin this program with an excerpt from a discussion on counterpoetics and oppositional action at the Naropa Summer Writing Program in 1992. Here's Allen Ginsberg.
1: Aside from a theoretical proposition for public action, but the personal actually does draw all threads together, both your sexual, emotional, familial, health, and social connections, including the macro, the larger network of interrelationships and politics and large-scale politics, whether autonomous or Marxist or situationist or poetic. However, there does seem to boil down very often in these dialogues the traditional materialist political dialogue between the self and poetical actionists. We touched on it in a very casual conversation last night, actually. I said something about the 1960s Vietnam War in relation to Kerouac denouncing those Jews, Jerry Rubin, Allen Ginsberg, and Abby Hoffman for inventing new reasons for spitefulness as a motif for political action in the 1968 Democratic Convention. And I thought there was some real sharp wisdom and insight into what Kerouac said. My own thought was that perhaps the left had prolonged the Vietnam War by offending the middle class and not leading the middle class out of the war, since by 1968, June, 52% of the American people always thought the war had been a mistake. And so it seemed to me that the slogan, kill your parents, bring the war home, waving the Viet Cong flag, drove the middle class back into paralysis rather than let it out of the war. But Mary proposed this totally different interpretation, that what should have been organized is a much more active, violent political sharpness and organization to oppose the war, to make it impossible to continue, which then would have made the direction of the weathermen in insurrection life-saving tactic for the Vietnamese whose blood were spilled because of American inaction and the inability of the left to bring the country out of war. And that reminds me also of the remark by Andrei Voznesensky, in which, in a poem I translated of his, talking about the burning in Los Angeles, Voznesensky says, "Who am I to criticize? I who crapped up my own homeland," thinking about the fallout after the demise of Stalinism and the Stalinist bureaucracy. But that's an interesting paradox. Did the reaction, or the, I guess the retrogression at the decline of the communist system, rather than, let us say, the purification of it, but the microbes of capitalism creating more violence, or nationalism and capitalism and economic inequality and racial inequality creeping into the former socialist states. So that also brought a parallel problem: should we vote or start a new party, and what to do almost immediately in the next months. So it's an interesting dialogue, and it's a constant question, I think, in everybody's mind between in various courses of action, not just those two, but those are main Y turns here, or main junctions. Plus the question of a third party on what basis: Marxism, ecology, libertarianism, or Buddhist relief of suffering, or what would be the criteria? Also, can the world be fixed up, or will we lose it in any case under any system dependent on technology? But then the personal poet is confronted by the fact that you can't do everything. So as Ed Sanders said, pick your specialty and work with the community in your own specialization. Refuse to be burned out. And Mary proposed a series of very specific steps, activities, networking, some of which we have tried working out here in permanent institutions of education like Naropa, or the ongoing cafe that Baraka has in his household, Bolinas Civic Action, or even Peter Wilson's Autonomous Liberated Areas, or Ann Waldman's constant support of the meditative and politically active community, as well as with the spiritual poetics of Naropa. But among other resources or conclusions was the notion at the beginning of the 70s to clean up your own act, purify the motive for action, which also could be in its spectral phase, yuppie hedonism, affordable by upwardly mobile elite. But also that's clean up your act so that any political gesture you take is not founded on aggression or resentment of parents, but is actually queer action that will not bring a payback that destroys the actor or the ideal acted for. But what interested me was that most of the conversation between myself and Amiri, with this political difference in the background, concerned our teeth, smoking, drinking, and food. Both of us have suffering in the body, me with heart failure and diabetes, and Miri also recently with diabetes, and both of us interested in a purer diet, or a diet that actually worked for our bodies. And the interesting pun, or macro-micro pun in that, is that with certain aspects of vegetarian or grain or macrobiotic activity, you also have political or economic changes, since one of the suggestions is to eat local foods, thus making it a more autonomous, self-supporting individual community, even possible in a city, but also avoiding the waste of fossil fuel and transporting goods from one hemisphere to another, and exploiting the banana worker in Honduras, or creating monocultures in client states, or isolating economies into single production of single dependent crops or manufacturing. But the question, there was also a question in our minds about what did we do about our teeth? We both gave up smoking some time ago. So a lot of the actual everyday preoccupations, particularly for us who are getting on in our white hair as elder citizens, which we hope the younger people will pick up on also, is questions of health and diet and just keeping a sane mind and a sound body, with some regret on my part that I hadn't started earlier. So that brings me back again to the micro or smaller individual area as something which does involve everybody in cleaning up our own act, particularly food and intoxicants, leads into larger issues as like the war on drugs. If the big death drug is nicotine, 400,000 a year dead in America from cancer, heart attack, high blood pressure, because of the crop subsidy for tobacco agriculture, what is the war on drugs then? And so I totally approve and join with Amiri in a vision which is very controversial among minorities about the liberation of drugs from control by the government. So that's just a few thoughts.
3: In 1945, China was won by Mao Zedong. Chiang Kai-shek's army ran away, and they're waiting there in Thailand today, supported by the CIA, pushing junk down Thailand way. First they stole from the Mio tribes, up in the hills they started taking bribes. Then they sent their soldiers up to Shan, collecting opium to sell to the man. Pushing junk in Bangkok today, supported by the CIA. Brought their jam on mule trains down to Chiang Rai, that's a railroad town. Sold it next to police chief Brain, he took it to town on the choo-choo train.

William Colby saw Marshall Keefe fly opium. Mr. Mustard told me Indochina desk, he was chief of dirty tricks. Hitchhiking with dope pushers was how he got his fix. Subsidizing traffickers to drive the Reds away.

0: What I prepared is something, for me, unusual. There was a book I wrote many years ago called The Fall of America. And it didn't quite have an end. It began with a prose poem, and the prose poem at the end I wrote and had typed here, I wrote in 1972, had typed here at Naropa in 1975, and have waited until this afternoon to correct a typescript. So it's never been read and never been published. And so it's quite long, so I'll read in one section of it. The subject is sort of on the road. I was at the same time reading through Kerouac's Visions of Cody and writing a preface. So I was a preface to it for it to be published. So between Denver and Teton Village and a little acid trip at the top of one of the mountains at Teton Village, I wrote the preface and some of this poetry. So it's infused with my first enthusiasms for Kagyu Buddhist study when Chogyam Trungpa was alive, and also with a hangover and remnant of a lot of Hindu mantra, as well as ecological disaster information new to me at that time, or ripening in me at that time, as well as Kerouac Americana, centering on a trip to Butte, Montana. Beginning at Yellowstone Park and returning through Yellowstone Park. Heavy spout, old faithful, satanic limestone hot water beards, slept in the tourist camp, singing Blake and Om Mani Padme Hum. Leaving Yellowstone, downriver, sulfur-heated flow through dragon mouth spout into bubbling brown cold river, granite-peaked, veined, unreal vast spaces muraled against sky, azure mountain misted, be here now llama cliffs, robed with pine shoulder vest, granite snout lifted to cloud puff. Sun in mid-heaven alighting the green-rilled valley floor, road to Bozeman up from Mammoth Hot Springs through the grassy hill walls risen west, under leviathan-bellied cloud mass afloat, lost in space, mist-bodied vast pigs, or granite-bodied giant mountain? Snowfields melting in consciousless light blue heaven, babied with mist clouds, river clouds risen from snow ridges, connected with long piney shoulders. Light in the vast air-blued, sun-glary green valley floor, glassed, bushed, housed, and treed, at foot of hills rolled with rich pine forest, thousands of feet above light green meadow fringe streamed down grassy beside the tiny auto road down to a brown farmhouse, as big as the valley in Morocco to Shawan. Heaven, heaven, heaven, here, earth risen, mellow and granitic, cows and flats, wet with irrigation pipes above ground and great steaming wheels, sun-browned valley heart, plowed with humans' tools, cowherd chasing ahead of the cowboy, an old feller on a horse with horn-rimmed glasses, riding calm with the dogs, by the speckled highway, across the irrigation ditch's square-wired fence, field clustered with yellow blossoms. Through narrow granite shoulder pass gate descending to brown and rotten detritus at mountain foot, stuck in telephone poles and pines, out through spaces west on 90 double lane, sun still over the center, shining down on Yosemite's peaks bit south behind us. Farm area west, stockades and sidings, railroad crossing tracked on a neatly banked electric pole-crossed hillside. Stone mouths oped from the ground. Ah, what luxury here. The peace of the valley floor, one stripe of snow cresting the hill meadow. All this water gushed out of earth and left cattle in fields grinding their white jaws with green juices. Slow autos moving by the war field. Sad generals typing messages to Washington. Over there, the bombs fall from the air. Bombs on North Vietnam. Rumor of the wounded damned. Hellfire, steel barbs, napalm on human heads. Filling all space. Pain may displace the yellow fields of grassy cloth, brown dry weed stalks kneeling in bog, steel gray painted truck rear lifted gorilla ass square over the road under hot electric wires, asphalt over Green Meadow Park, low hills capped with spruce, pine arms lifted, cattle, stomping in iron cages, rattling and clanking, truck-loaded over Bozeman Pass, down through a warm valley again, high snows on Jim Bridger Range, floating north over tree-standing hillside soft hump, dinosaur ridge mount of brown-walled rock west. Did Jim Bridger and Kerouac pass through here? Buddha tin barn, metal Buddha cars, Buddha hillside scraped open for highway where the slow tractor rolls, that crest mounted with split rock ear-haired pine fibrillations, another range of snowheads, Spanish Peaks of Madison Range south, Bridger Range north, out of Bozeman through Long Valley floor to Three Forks, dip my hand in the essential point of the Northwest Region continent. Missouri headwaters begin between rock hills where three rivers flow together, clean, brown-silted, off the wall that hides northwest, all flowing east. Jefferson, Gallatin, and Madison streams converge in a quiet spot, grass still growing to the river's marges. Lewis and Clark picnicked here with Sacagawea, approaching her Shoshone family for horses to cross the Great Divide. Sweet smell of dogwood on the isle. Slopes westward over the valley, up the great hill and down to new mountains. Brown, snow-flecked walls over canyon deeps where the road winds visible miles distant to valley floors and slow across the plain to Butte. See the huge crater dug by Anaconda. One look at Butte makes you shudder, said Jack. No wonder. A hole in the ground big as the moon, and a town perched on the hillside overlook, dwarfed by the shelved open pit. Wobblies here. Joel Hill singing Death in America. Anaconda man that dug that wound of dust. Where's that anaconda? Who's the anaconda man that dug that wound of dust? And was that oil derrick scattered midtown Butte? Wide Main Street streets whizzing past lined with red brick hotels. I'll get back to thee, O Butte. Oh, W.C. Fields, America, this thy bitter secret town, an ecological disaster that I myself caused, speeding by with my copper calliope gas buggy, throttles open, farting monoxide myself. As the open pit loose dust clouds covering roofs of Butte, chimneys and pumps and broken earth and oil spooled in the gravel field by the highway, half ghetto overrun with refuse piles of giant earth, dependent on destroying mama, digging a big noisome hole in her copper belly. Everybody lives here gotta be mean, gotta drink through dirty mustache bars and fight on Saturday night because all here, like the butchers, dependent on murder of sentient nature. This town, no excuse to be but digging a hole in the world. Out through high hills, down to the valley again. What's that sitting on the plains under the Continental Divide under the big cloudy sky? A chemical factory in Montana, and west neath the next mountain's gate to Flint Creek Range, Anaconda Town, stinking the earth around. Remove that dark satanic mill, said Blake, the largest smokestack in the world, 1971, pouring out smoke while sulfur smelter gas belches as if copper and money and plumbing were going out of style. Road sign, Anaconda, the largest smokestack. They're advertising. North on 90 through Deer Lake Lodge Valley, where they couldn't spell 100 years ago, 60 M-Y-L-E-S miles to Grass, Hop, H-O-P, capital Per, Diggins, D-I-G-I-N-S, Grasshopper Diggins. Gold Creek flowing west. Little satanic truck machine, gushing black diesel smoke, wavering across highway shoulder white line, piled with cedar corpses. Sheep in rainy meadows under green slope garnet mountains. Open sky, gray lightning cloud southwest, striking sapphire mountain snow peaks. Mountains horizoned around us for days now. Springtime air's rainy sweetness, brown wood barns and wet grass, streams green marge sowed with dogwood and dandelion, bus riding through narrow valleys under pleasing green mountains. See how strip logging cut roads through piney hillside, the bulge of earth barely green spotted now, streams of pebbles fired, rubbled, flow downhill. Think a fire burnt it out the way it looks. White glory shafted through gray clouds on bare-shouldered hilltops. Eroded earth creeps down in wavelets. can't hang on to the bedrock anymore, and giant antennae mazes rise through the pass. Electric towers strung over railway cut and old dirt road and six-lane highway laid flat on the valley floor with telephone poles dwarfed under cottonwood green spring leafage. May, May, Maytime's back. Man's devastation written on Montana hills. Mangy earthsides in the rain and rich pine forests impenetrable untouched above Tura, approaching Missoula. Aha, Shasamaha, and 10 minutes of silence in the Student Union Ballroom. Drove south with geologists to Bull Creek Canyon, a rock crag overlooking warm green valley, snow peaks up canyon behind our back. Down below, thousands of feet, the forest used to carpet earth down to the river. Crow and Flathead gathered here together, went out in the valley south to chase buffalo once a year. Rest of time, Pacific Northwest winds calmed the waters. Indians wintered here and got their horses late. Pulp mill at head of Northern Valley hazed the atmospheres around Missoula and down between Sapphire Mountains and Bitterroot Range. From Bob Curry, aluminum industry uses one-third of U.S. power supply. Pentagon War Defense Military uses 40% of all U.S. production and energy. Have to cut American consumption by two-thirds to survive. North on 93 into Flathead Indian Reservation, Mission Range Snow Peaks North, stop at the Cowboy Indian Bar at Arlie, with Condor at Joko River Bottom, Arlie PO, over the hill, there it is, 25 solid peaks range from south snowy to north the Mission Range, and another green valley floor, Cottonwood and Pine River Bottoms near St. Ignatius, Flathead Lake Azure in the ozone pines, dirty snow melt cleansed into molten blue on the valley bottom. Up past Flathead Lake's pure transparent blue chill morning. Later mosquitoes piercing dusk with their bodhisattva blood bellies tranquil. Slept by the lake, bright stars crowding heaven with points of ancient spaceship light. Sentinel Mission Mountains guarding the valley, houses by lakeshore. Who's the ghost of the road? Who, white-bearded after decades in the night, cries, whoa or wow, mantric salutation to the fall of America, soul emergent, nature not too grand to poison DDT beer can urine in the cleanest, largest freshwater lake left in the country, a few green algae specimens already taken from the bottom, wild hay in the fields, cottage-side craps or township runoff, farmers' pesticides, wild hay in the fields, cut some next week, up through glaciers' gated mountain slopes, for days surrounded by rotten, craggy, striated peaks, snow-fielded, up from McDonald Lake sides, mountains gleam white and mirrory, snow-melt and cold, fresh drink. Doubled peaks and passes, green cedar, twin medicine lakes, triangular crags, motionless in morning light, black feet, plains land rolling east to browning, smelly vomit bars. Bab Motel and Cabins, firewood, quiet days to read Jack's Visions of Cody, antique prose on human love in tragical America, Chief Mountain stupa like Sarnath's worn-down dome, drove over the border Watertown forests and fields running over downside mountain wall, white ranges swarming north to bleak, lone Alaska vastnesses over Canadian wrinkled crag range, white fields, hell-mooned and marooned, subarctic overlapping, planet-top frigidity, ice skyscrapered, cityless horizons. Four noble truths pronounced over and over in the shooting star, magenta-peppered green grass meadows of Chief Mountain. See the springtime plains roll east a cold and emeralded with new June. Neil and Jack dead beneath the planet topsoil or ashed to pass. Who'll I tell the gory peak truth to now, O shimmering Kundalini? To what kind mind? Whose soul light lumen my moony musings? Go fast on Chief Mountain alone and have another vision, peaceful ones. Where's all the dead Indians' medicine bags buried in my heart? Where's all the mighty Blackfeet heroes covered with glacier lilies? Where's all the beat-down, drunken, speedy-hearted bards martyred in the war age? Where's all the 60,000 poison heroes died in Vietnam? Where's all the blue whales gone from the ocean? bison murdered on the plains? Where's Four Corners when the strip mines devour Sacred Heartland? Coming out of the sockets of Hollywood car lot operators, toasting the Playboy bunnies tear gassed on their plastic penthouse sofa studios? Up to the sun, dead heroes. Up to the sun in search of America. Herner Waldorf's pulp mill gassing the air or Missoula. Up to the sun in mountains walled, silent snow, manless all winter. Climb up to the sun, dead hero, and prophesy this land is Dharma, the law of strong nature, noble truth of sufferings, cause and end, cessation of manufacture, eight noble steps to end the odd cars, right view of the scale of our eating ego meat, burning the matter and wood of ourselves to make house slaves, straight action restoring the slash-cut fields of our greed to the Indian deer, conduct becoming owners of karmic property, Indian blood spilt flooding Vietnam, excellent labor to keep our souls pure, fed with our hands or the hands of shamans. Don't want to work. Let the robot slaves gobble up mountains in Salt Lake and Butte and spew forth poison gas on your kids. Right and left mindfulness of fresh water's taste. The fat of the milk carton stewing in rotten tomatoes at garbage dunks, Mekong swampside, burnt out by our newspaper klaxons. Napalm that flowed out of the White House basements, gas that poured tearful through television's leaky color tubes. By dusk down to Butte, past Anaconda's smokestack lifted half as high as the pointed, poisoned mountainside. Sulfurous mist gas suffusing the highway plains. Anonymous red-gray factories perched lone by mighty gray stone rubble piles. Red stone peak hills lifted preying on plains rolling down into Hell City. Butte at last, O Kerouac, now test your visioned America. Brimstone pouring through the sky, smelt in the tiny blue car. Insect derricks below the red mine school. Scholars gazing at a hole in the moon. Piles of sand by the hospital, hills of dirt fill, wrecked autos in the ravines, metal bank surrounded by giant ash piles, old America red tar paper housetops and wood sides, matter junkie town.
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0: On top of the city, Montana Avenue's rocks overlooking the pit and the fiery lip of the garbage dump smoking, pronouncing a mantra to purify. Om Benzoguru Mahakala Kakaya Kakaya. With a scarlet-robed nun at dusk leading the vocalization in the burning ground in America. Tin cans and old poetry magazines burning. Helios, the wooden ruins of Butte dancing in the fire. Old balconies and porch rails once leaned on by hopeful muscular lovers freshed from the dust mines of the world's mountain. Now, with their cracked bones and dry eyelids mummied under the earth, into Shiva's flaming mouth. Well, let Shiva try swallow 100 years of toothpaste metal gunk. They made a lake a mile long, solid as gray jello. Mucking machines after blast scooping the ore. Jackleg shakes the shit out of you. Trucks in the Berkeley pit. One of these days, all Butte be a big pit. Columbia Gardens, a park, always supposed to be there, founded by Clark, Copper King, for the richest hill on earth, as it was called. Now, Anaconda destroys. Copper, silver, magnesium, gold. It's a mining town. There's about 100 of the mines all over the place. The holy city of Butte. Kerouac watched old card players here. W.C. Fields sat all night at a green card table. The miner with yellow hair sells snow now. Trieste, Butte's gay bar, burned down a couple years ago. Took half an hour to cut the driver out of the cab 20 feet above the ground. Some of the trucks go over the edge into the great pit. Burlington Railroad, Anaconda, and Montana Power Company, secretly Anaconda, and Butte Water Company, also Anaconda, controlled by Chase Manhattan Bank, Chase National Bank, New York. JBM placed $26 million in the red. Own all Montana. Smog from Stouffer Chemical Plant gets power from Bonneville. Meets smoke from Anaconda stacks and settles over Butte with dust from the pit. 150 trucks parked in 3 minutes flat. $25 or $30 a day they pay. The old-timers gobble speed, amphetamine, war of copper kings. Clark's trust fund for Columbia Gardens, just a gimmick to get the land. Mafia runs the bars and the police chief. The union's taken care of. Shoulders a foot thick. Anaconda's lawyers buy cabins on Flathead Shore. Lots of dust tonight down in the hole. Silicosis and emphysema, copper dust, sharp in lungs. Anaconda won't pay your medical bills, takes all your wind away. Sue them and you get blackballed. Police power, a dedicated business with the guns protecting Anaconda. Lots of payoff. Police chief is the mafia imbued in Anaconda, hand in hand. Said the short, dark-haired, spiritual truck driver in the hole, who'd known Neil in Palo Alto. Quote, now see, this young college student is high on LSD living in Redwood City, unquote, explaining the situation to his imaginary parents, all six levels and later 16 sides of every question to the boy I met years later in Butte's terminal bar, who thus recollected Neil. GM and GE's unit rigs, which are electro-hauled diesels, thousands of horsepower, wheels brought in on the Great Northern Train. The driver thought Neil a wild man in his house till he saw it was all entertainment. Neil traded pants with him. Joe Ritchie's still in jail. So it was Hugh Dunlop, an old Palo Alto student exiled to Butte because busted in the Bay Area, like Neil, 2.5 years for a couple of reefers, who knew Neil, oh yeah, I'm a follower, and kissed me back as I left walking down the street, past Skaggs Drugstore, Jimi Hendrix psychedelic poster showing flames in the great window, now to Eminem's Old Man's Bar for poker steak. Tong Wars were settled here, Fez Club built with gothic roof cap slate for Mr. Clark's son's parties, Chinatown opium, turn of the century, parquet floors, the miners' union was dynamited, they sent in militia in the 20s in flat cars brought in on ore train packs. I dreamed I saw Joe Hill last night. Snowy highlands lording over the flats. That's where the city will move with Safeway when the pits eat up the mansard roofs and their basements. Charlie Judd's New Deal Bar. Charlie in front of Miller's Shoe Repair at dawn when we came up on the unit rig out of the pit. Warehouse district folded. Built for bigger Butte. Vapory. Butte, Anaconda, and Pacific Railroad. Vapory. To get land rights to that big smokestack 30 miles west, birds fly through clouds of smoke, belly up, found dead, Canadian honkers migrating, beryllium arsenic cyanide smoke, I crave attractive women. 1916 socialist hall cracks in the brick facade, mining subsidence, whole city underneath interlaced with tunnels, getting all they can out from under the hill, driving in giant dynamo tire trucks. Frank H. Little hung by company gunmen from the trestle, took him out of his hotel room and drug him down here. All the politicians, employees of Anaconda. Headwaters of the Columbia River at Columbia Garden. Om Tare Tutare Svaha Ture Ture Ture. And Silver Bow Creek's iron sulfide brown waters canaled flowing under old manganese plant smokestack. Gallus frames like satanic teepees on top of Butte's rise at dawn. Used to have gun turret on top of there for the

0: to 2:30 p.m. leaving Butte. The unit rigs GM made, too bad they didn't build autos as solid as that. 200-ton unit rig works day and night, graveyard shift till dawn, to sunset, red over brass, replaceable part solidities, electric wine, never breaks down, Rolls-Royce perfect. When it does, change parts and it runs again in 5 minutes. They can't afford a delay. Later, Ruby Valley and Blue Day Haze south toward Virginia City, back to the pit at dawn. They make them to run forever, those unit rigs, and the bigger the pit, the more unit rigs and tunnels to spread out. Columbia Gardens be eaten up in 2 years. Even the flats, suburbs blocks. Cheaper to work them and move Butte further away or move Butte's downtown further away. Cows lying by the range fence side where the people are in vast Ruby Valley. In Silver Bow County under silver gray clouded sky over Tobacco Root Mountain, snow-spotted peak mass pyramids. Jefferson or Ruby River Bottom snaked out silver under silver heaven at Silver Star Mountain. Tufted acres, watery cottonwood tree floods. Rain on the windshield, summer odor over Jefferson Acre, hats for sale, houses, heads bent to green ground by the new cottage on cinder blocks. Horses' heads bent to green ground by the new cottage on cinder blocks. Oh, road, is it? It is justified by mind. The travels and lovers past. Gas waste on the planet, transmission of flash universe. Who's left alive? The horny-breasted keggers drunk, screaming, graduated virgins, 200 yards from the spring source of River Columbia, top of the Continental Divide on the Metal Hill, flashing-eyed, intelligent, themselves, talking about the source of consciousness. Who boasts angelic beauty now, American boy? American president, whom Chase Bank Anaconda controls in this our present war. Sarva Dukkha, Sarva Anicca, first noble truth of Butte, et by its own being, the money pit. No need 40% war metal. What power, what percent pennies, quarters, money waste? Cut down two-third appetite, changing, grasping attachment to anaconda matter. Cut Chase Manhattan's growth octopus tentacles, so reduce consumption to human measure. And that copper sustains the electric world about us, from the pits of Butte and Salt Lake. The electric blinking transistor intelligence systems are copper wired. Hollywood shines out of the pit at Butte and out of the coal of the Four Corners. Blue, lilac, sweet smell over Butte and blossom down Ruby Valley floor. Hundreds of cows stretched out roadside by rail tracks, grassy shoulder at Lauren. 3-day trek to high mountain meadows for summer grazing. Bring them back to Green Valley floor this fall. It's mellow juice, a raw ankh branded crude on brown fur rumps. Cowflop medicine spread on one festering mammy's buttock, Omahum. A valley more vast, Sphinx Mountain conglomerate lured 10,000 feet helmeted up from the plain, alluvial fan moistening green tree roots dark at stream bedside sloped, huge grass shelf plains overhanging the tufted rich Madison River bottom barned and signposted. That snow water flows to Three Forks, and years ago my mother went to see the doctor with her headache and a hole in her heart. Giant ravens come down to the Butte pit at dawn from over the hill. Rig operators throw food out the cab windows at 4 a.m. All work then stop for lunch. Gâté, gâté, paragâté, parasamgâté, bodhisvaha, vibrating in the metal cab on the moon land. Soft grassy slopes rising to pines over Madison's Green River. Power and glory, the flat road's white line that masters these distances we glide roaring across. Oh, now I seen space, same as Columbia Gorge. Gray trees drowned in Crown Quake Lake. Past faithful geysers spouting whitely. Chill rain returned to Teton. Mist-wrapped dusk tops snowy ranged above gray shining lake under heaven. June, I'm 46 years here. Mountains meditating late afternoon, all night, all morn. Fogs drifting past their heads like thoughts. Dreams round our knees. White meditation. Dzogchen Rinpoche's precious ones at rest covered with rainbows, snouts full of clouds, pink snowed at sunset.
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0: 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Masses of poor women shopping in black shawls passed candy store newsstands. 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The living pacifist David Dellinger walked at my right side. He'd driven from Vermont to visit Catholic worker Tivoli Farm. We rode up North Manhattan in his car. Relieved, the U.S. wars were over in the newspaper. Television's frenzied dance of dots and shadows calmed. Now, older than our shouts and banners, we explored brick avenues we lived in to find new residences. Rent loft offices or roomy apartments, retire our eyes and ears and thoughts. Surprised, I passed the open chamber where my Russian Jewish grandmother lay in her bed and sighed, eating a little chicken soup or borscht, potato latkes, crumbs on her blankets, talking Yiddish, complaining, solitude, abandoned in old folks' house. I realized I could find a place to sleep in the neighborhood. What relief! The family, together again, first time in decades. Now, vigorous, middle-aged, I climbed hillside streets in West Bronx, looking for my own hot water furnished flat to settle in, close to visit my grandmother, read Sunday newspapers in vast, glassy cafeterias, smoke over pencils and paper, poetry desk, happy with books fathered left in the attic, peaceful encyclopedia and a radio in the kitchen. An old black janitor swept the gutter. Street dogs sniffed red hydrants. Nurses pushed baby carriages past silent house fronts. Anxious I be settled with money in my own place before nightfall, I wandered tenement embankments overlooking the pillared subway trestles by the bridge crossing Bronx River. How like Paris or Budapest suburbs, far from centrum left bank junkie doorstep tragedy intellectual fights in restaurant bars, where a spry old lady carried her Century Universal View camera to record Works Progress Administration newspaper metropolis double-decker buses in September sun near the Broadway L. Skyscraper roofs upreared 10,000 office windows, shining, electric lit, above tiny taxis street-lamped in Midtown Avenue's late afternoon darkness the day before Christmas. Herald Square crowds thronged past traffic lights, July noon, to lunch shop under Macy's department store awnings for dry goods, pause with satchels at Frankfurter counters, wearing stylish straw hats of the decade, mankind thriving in their solitudes in shoes. But I'd strayed too long, amused in the picture cavalcade. Where was I living? I remembered looking for a house and eating in apartment kitchens, bookshelf decades ago, my Aunt Rose's illness, an appendix operation, teeth braces, one afternoon fitting eyeglasses, first time, combing wet hair back on my skull, young, awkward looking in the high school mirror photograph. The dead looked for a home, but here I was, still alive. I walked past a niche between buildings with tin canopy, shelter from cold rain, warmed by hot exhaust from subway gratings, beneath which engines throbbed with pleasant, quiet drone. A shopping bag lady lived on a side alley in the mattress, her wooden bed above the pavement, many blankets and sheets, pots, pans, plates beside her, fan, electric stove by the wall. She looked desolate, white-haired, but strong enough to cook and stare. Passers-by ignored her building side hovel many years. A few businessmen stopped to speak or give her bread or yogurt. Sometimes she disappeared into the state mental hospital back wards, but now returned to her homely alleyway, sharp-eyed, old, cranky hair, half-paralyzed, complaining, angry as I passed. I was horrified a little. Who'd take care of such a woman? Familiar, half neglected on her street, except she'd weathered many snows, stubborn alone in her moth-eaten rabbit fur hat. She had tooth troubles, teeth too old, ground down like horse molars. She opened her mouth to display her gorge. How can she live with that? How eat, I thought. Mushroom-like gray-white horseshoe of incisors she chomped with, hard, flat flowers ranged round her gums. Then I recognized she was my mother, Naomi, habiting this old city-edged corner, older than I knew her before her life disappeared. What are you doing here? I asked, amazed she recognized me, still astounded to see her sitting up on her own, chin raised to greet me, mocking. I'm living alone. You all abandoned me. I'm a great woman. I came here by myself. I wanted to live. I'm too old now to take care of myself. I don't care. What are you doing here? I was looking for a house, I thought. She has one in poor Bronx. Needs someone to help her shop and cook. Needs her children now. I'm her younger son. Walked past her alleyway by accident. But here she is, survived, sleeping, awake on that wooden platform. Has she an extra room? I noticed her cave adjoined an apartment door, unpainted basement storeroom facing her shelter in the building side. I could live here, worst comes to worst. Best place I'll find, near my mother in our mortal life. My years of haunting continental city streets, apartment dreams, old rooms I used to live in, still paid rent for. Keys didn't work, locks changed. Immigrant families occupied my familiar hallway lodgings. I'd wandered downhill, homeless avenues, money lost, or come back to the flat, but couldn't recognize my house in London, Paris, Bronx, by Columbia University Library, downtown 8th Avenue near the Chelsea subway. Those years unsettled were over now. Here I could live forever. Here have a home with Naomi at long last. At long, long last. My search was ended in this pleasant way. Time to care for her before death. Long way to go yet. Lots of trouble, her cantankerous habits, shameful blankets near the street, tooth pots, dirty pans, half-paralyzed, irritable. She needed my middle-aged strength and worldly money knowledge, housekeeping art. I can cook and write books for a living. She'll not have to beg her medicine food. A new set of teeth for company won't yell at the world. I can afford a telephone. After 25 years, we could call up Aunt Edie in California. I'll have a place to stay. Best of all, I told Naomi. Now, don't get mad. You realize your old enemy grandma's still alive. She lives a couple blocks downhill. I just saw her, just like you. My breast rejoiced. All my troubles over. She was content, too old to care or yell her grudge, only complaining her bad teeth. What long-sought peace! Then, glad of life, I woke in Boulder before dawn. My second-story bedroom windows, bluff street facing east over town rooftops. I returned from the land of the dead to living poesy and wrote this tale of long-lost joy to have seen my mother again. And when the ink ran out of my pen and rosy violet illumined city treetop skies above the flat iron front range, I went downstairs to the shady living room where Peter Orlovsky sat with long hair lit by television glow to watch the sunrise weather news. I kissed him and filled my pen and wept.
1: 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Special thanks to the Committee on Poetry and the Allen Ginsberg Library at Naropa University. Joe Ritchie is our general manager and editor. I'm David Barsamyan. Thank you for listening. We go out with a clip from Airplane Blues by Allen Ginsberg, recorded at Gertie's Folk City in New York.

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0: Duran Duran, The Chauffeur, from Rio, 1982. Vocalist Simon Le Bon wrote The Chauffeur on an acoustic guitar his summer out of high school, volunteering at an Israeli kibbutz. And when Duran Duran convened in the recording studio to start their work on their second album, The Chauffeur was the only unfinished song. Keyboardist Nick Rhodes was drawn to its vivid imagery, and he decided to construct a fully electronic arrangement, a first for the band. What they ended up with was intricate, playful, with many synthesized tracks and little sound effect flourishes. This is all on audio tape before digital production was widely adopted. It was the final track on the album, not a single. A decade later, it seemed to emerge as a force in the burgeoning metal scene. The Deftones and Korn have both covered it. The Chauffeur, Duran Duran, from Rio, released May 10th, 1982. Synth pop nonstop, I'm Patrick. In the queue, classics from New Order and Ultravox, new music out of London and New York City. Celebrate the Nun.
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BBO Sound Machine, Return to Sender, new single from the London group. Return to Sender was conceived as a response to a car accident in which singer Ina Williams felt jolted by the forces that seemed nearly supernatural. A BBO Sound Machine. Giorgio Moroder with Utopia from 77 and Celebrate the Nun. 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

0: are missing this worldly. That's the latest single from the New York City duo. 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I'm Patrick. This UK band's sound went through many phases and it finally gelled on their third album. Gary Numan said he aspired to make music as good as this. Ultravox.
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Philippe Entre du Mer, 1987. That was a single. Philippe Entre du Mer was a member of a French new wave band called Joli Garçon from the Mediterranean seaside town of Sète. He made a few singles for CBS, this one featuring backing vocals from Desireless, who was just coming off of a global hit of her own. No hits for Philippe, but he did leave an interesting little trail of singles. Computer Magic, Mind State, and Ultravox. 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
3: Broadcasting from the Hip Hop Weekly Studios, I'd like to welcome you to another episode of Civic Cypher, where our mission is to foster allyship, empathy, and understanding. I am your host, Ramses Ja. Big shout out to Q Ward, who is away on show-related business, trust me. But you know what? A couple weeks ago, we covered some stories, a few stories in the same week, and then there was a few stories that we didn't quite get to. And the thing that these stories all had in common is they resulted in the death of black women who were wives. These were domestic situations. Some of the stories resulted in the husband or the male partner ending up taking their own lives. And some of the stories still involve children. The children were victims of the murderous rage that ensued, or otherwise the children were left to discover what had happened to their parent or parents. And we thought that we had more of a responsibility than just to cover that news, but to actually try to empower people who might be in situations where they can either help or identify what might be going on. And so today, we are going to have that conversation. Dr. Doreen Letsum is president of Unlock What's Inside You, Inc., psychological incarceration specialist, seven-time author, four-time best-selling author, and educator with over 30 years of experience as a public school teacher. All right, Dr. Doreen Letsum, welcome to the show. How are you doing today?
4: Well, I'm better that I'm here with you.
3: Oh, that makes me feel so special. I've been looking forward to having a conversation with you. One of the things that we get the pleasure of experiencing on this side of the microphone is getting to do deep dives on interesting people that are doing what we think is good value-aligned work. But I'm very fortunate in that I kind of already came to the table knowing a little bit about you. But our listeners, this for a lot of them may be the first time hearing about you and hearing about the work that you do. So for their benefit, do us a favor, start at the beginning. Tell us a little bit about your story and sort of what led you to, becoming a four-time best-selling author, and obviously what led you to becoming a public school teacher, and a little bit about your story so people will be able to follow along the conversation we're about to have.
4: Absolutely. And I just want to welcome the listeners into our conversation. It is a deeply personal story when we're talking about the journey to becoming a seven-time best-selling author and publisher and all of these different things. First of all, it's a gifting. I had a gifting I recognized that when I was 5 years old. Now, keep in mind, in Charleston, I grew up in a segregated classroom. And so literally there were 11 African-American students on one side and there were Caucasian students on the other side. When you walked in the door, the Caucasian students had the reading books, but the black students did not have reading books. And back in those days, you had to be able to complete that reading book manual in order to pass. So as a result, our teacher, Mr. Woodall, decided that we were not fit to be taught to read. And also this trajectory started in kindergarten, when I was in the kindergarten class with my teacher. Her name was Miss Sanders, and she had an assistant. So it was the same kind of segregated feel, but it was more targeted toward me, where I was literally told as a 5-year-old girl that I would not be able to read and could not read. And then my head was shoved into the corner of the wall. And that went on for quite some time. And also I was given a paper with a cold prickly. It was called like a cold prickly. It looked at like a brown, ugly, big-eyed porcupine. And I was forced to color it black. I was forced to color it brown. And on it said, "You are a cold prickly." So just imagine a 5-year-old little girl in that scenario, being told that you could not and would not read. And then also imagine that you didn't have parents to go home to explain what happened, or that would advocate for you, because your mother and your father decided to abuse you at a very early age. No human person has ever taught me how to read. Fast forward to third grade with Mr. Whittle, in my personal experience, I recognized that I was actually being taught to read and write cursive, which I still do to this day, because in that context of that segregated classroom, we were not given those reading manuals. We were not given 11 of us. There was 11 of us, sir, in there that did not have those reading books. We were not allowed to read it. But what we were allowed to do was worksheets. Those worksheets were cursive A, B, C, the letters. To this day, I can say that my name is Dr. Doreen Letson.
3: I love that.
5: Well, obviously, that's going to start you on a journey that I guess would see your world framed a certain kind of way. There's adversity from your very first days of interacting with the world at large. You know, your first time outside of the home, outside, away from your family, in school, you're experiencing that particular type of adversity, which is something that is not uncommon, but I don't think many children recognize it as adversity at such a young age. And that obviously has made a resilient woman who is now informing the world around her of exactly, you know, what's going on and exactly how to push back against other forms of adversity. So talk a little bit about, you know, the part of your story where you became, I guess, an advocate for women in particular who were facing adversity in their homes.
4: Yes, sir. I will answer that question, but I want to backpedal for a second and challenge us into thinking. When we think of the context of children not knowing at an early age if they're being abused, or not knowing at an early age that they're being treated differently, mm-hmm. I want to challenge us in that. In my professional experience, and I've been in the school system since 1996.
5: Yeah, please. You know more than me.
4: I would love for us to understand that children most definitely know immediately when they're being treated differently.
5: Okay.
4: We know that. Because remember, we have a subconscious mind. So when we're talking about in the context of psychology, your subconscious mind is what is being fed the negativity. And so your subconscious mind already is picking up things of a negative context that's around you that your conscious mind yet has not maybe been able to recognize. But your subconscious mind, because remember, we have two minds. We have a conscious mind and we have a subconscious mind. So your subconscious mind is constantly being fed information. This is why many mothers say, "I don't want my children watching that. I don't want my children listening to that. I don't want them sleeping with the TV." We know to guard that because we're guarding the subconscious mind. Remember, we are told to guard our mind, to guard our heart. A teacher's job is to exhort, to edify, to empower, to educate, and to execute the manual that is given them based on their experience, based on their expertise, and based on their own humility to train. So we want to understand that in this context of education and in these classrooms, we can't think like the old school and just constantly say, oh, the teacher is right. Because now we're living in a world, sir, where we have teachers, and excuse me, I have to say this because I have the authority to say it. We have teachers now exploiting our children sexually, mentally, emotionally, and even spiritually with doctrines that are contrary to the values of that parent. And all of this is being dumped, toxic waste, poison into the subconscious of our children. Mm. And then we want to wonder what's wrong. Then we want to wonder why are they acting and responding and their demeanor or their personality is being tainted or showing up differently. It's because it's being twisted by a system. Education is a system. And so we have to understand that's part of the seven mountains that we have in this world system. Education is a huge system, and everyone assigned or in that system is not necessarily aligned to that parent's values. Okay. Does that make sense?
5: Yeah, yeah, absolutely. Actually, I would like to add something here. I appreciate you're saying that, and I appreciate your passion and your candor as well. But I would like to maybe make that live. Again, you know more than I do, but my sister, when she was in school, in college, she was a biology major. She was originally going to be a doctor. There were classes she had to take, prerequisite classes, whatever. And I remember she came home one day from school and told me something about the way children's minds develop. And this is to the point that you're making. She said that children indeed will internalize abuse even before they have the language necessary to articulate it.
4: Yes.
5: And what happens, I see. Okay. And what happens is, let's say the worst type of abuse happens to a very, very small child with that has not yet developed the capacity to speak. The worst type of abuse. And when this child comes into their consciousness and they are learning language and so forth, we might notice, and indeed, based on the way I recall this, and you can correct me if I'm wrong, this is a pretty consistent form of this manifests itself pretty consistently in children that suffer this type of abuse, right? It will affect how they show up in the world. They will be very closed off if they've suffered this sort of abuse. They won't be able to tell you what happened because when it happened, they would not have known right or wrong consciously, but perhaps on a deeper level, a subconscious level, I think to your point, they may recognize something happened to them and they go internal. They become very quiet, very reserved. They don't play with other children the right way. They certainly don't interact with adults in a way that we would expect for children to interact with adults. And one of the other ways that it manifests itself is in the way that children play with toys. So again, if you were to ask them, do you remember these bad things happened to you? They might say, no, I don't, I have no recollection of that. But it does manifest itself in their behaviors as they age. And so I think that if I'm not mistaken, I think that might even help make the point that you're sharing with us right now, in that children are indeed on some level at least aware when they're suffering abuse, whether or not they're able to even articulate it in that moment. Did I get pretty close to that?
4: You did an absolute excellent job. So you're spot on. So let's go deeper. You talked about doing a deep dive. So let's go there. Mm-hmm. Now you asked me about what could be taking place in a home. I'm going to speak about my own home. Okay. So the journey for me with child abuse started because my mother never healed from psychological incarceration due to domestic abuse. Her father, who had five girls, made a conscious decision to have sex with his daughters. and he touched my mother. And he not just touched, apparently this went on for quite some time, to the fact that my grandmother ignored it. And so that's part of psychological incarceration. And I will have to go there for us to understand this. All of this happens before you can see it in the visible. There's an invisible portion to psychological incarceration that we must understand to determine the manifestation and how it manifests in the natural.
5: Okay.
4: So when you're looking at with my grandmother, she was very passive. She was not assertive. She did not stand for her children. She did not do her job in protecting them. So she actually was negotiating with the evil being presented with my grandfather. Okay, there has to be consent before psychological incarceration due to domestic abuse can ever even transpire in a home. Usually it's done through intimidation. It's done through gaslighting. The gaslighting actually twists your reality so that you are not even clear as to what is going on. But a mother in this moment, my grandmother that I'm speaking about, she knew. My grandfather was an alcoholic, so he was addicted to alcohol. That inebriated his mental capacity, and she aided in that. She would actually go get him the alcohol. She fed him the alcohol. This was her attempt to normalize or have a sense of peace, but that sense of peace in the home was false. What I'm outlining to you is that generations prior, because it was revealed to me that not only my grandfather had this tendency, but it was in the bloodline. And so when we now fast forward to where my mother is, this has happened to her. And then she makes a conscious decision to never heal her subconscious, your reasoning, your imagination, your emotions, your volition, your recall. When you make a conscious decision to never heal that, the only thing you know to do is put someone else in the same hole that you were in. And that psychological incarceration due to child abuse, which leads to the adult abuse that we see in the male-female context of an intimate relationship in most cases. You can trace it back either to the male having molestation issues or things happening to him that he did not reveal, or at an early age, he was exposed to pornography, which totally taints your imagery as a child. And so you are brought up as being twisted in your imagination, being twisted in your soul. And as a result, she put me in the same hole with her actually plotting and scheming over many decades that I was in the home to have my father do the same thing to me that her father did to her. So this was the base. This was the ground. This is decades before being in a toxic marriage for 27 years. This was decades before. All of this was the prelude to the cycle. See, the cycle has to start somewhere. And so the manifestation of the cycle, which was the 27 years of being in this marriage and other things that took place in my life, that happened decades prior. And that's what we don't see, sir. That's why we don't understand psychological incarceration. When we see these women murdered on TV, we think, oh, that just happened. No, ma'am. No, sir. This did not just happen. It's often traced, which is part of what I do as a psychological incarceration especially when I'm studying these cases, I can trace it back to where it began. For example, when I was pregnant with my daughter that I birthed, when I was in a domestic violence, which is physical abuse, not necessarily the psychological incarceration that does start the trajectory into the physical abuse, but speaking about when he would stomp my stomach from while I was pregnant. My daughter felt that impact. So she was in the womb. So when she came out, by me studying, as I said, I've been studying this work for a while, I began to study the reason why I had to hold her a lot. She had to know she was safe. And if you remember back in the 80s and the early 90s, there was a phenomenon called crack babies.
5: Okay.
4: When those babies were there, they're in the womb, but they're coming out already traumatized. Why? Because some type of poison went into the body. That baby in that womb is being poisoned by the violence, loud voices, arguing, contention, cursing, the TV blasting, cursing. All of this is happening and that child is picking it up. So you're absolutely spot on. And I hope that I attempted to make a connecting of the dots to all of this from being in the classroom, from being into the womb, from my own personal experience and from a professional experience, that all of that was to say that you are spot on. I know that was a lot of information.
5: No, I think it was perfect. And again, I would like to add, I am not a scientist. However, I have worked in this space now long enough to have conducted a number of interviews with doctors, with scientists, with researchers, PhDs, on and on. And one of the things that keeps coming up in this space, insofar as Black people are concerned, is epigenetics. So longtime listeners will know that we've had this conversation before on the show, but I think that epigenetics certainly provides a solid basis for the conversation that you just had, or the part of the conversation you just had with us. For those that don't know, epigenetics is the study of how trauma is passed from one generation to the next generation, or down the line of multiple generations, on a cellular level, on a biological level. In other words, your grandfather would hear a bell, and 1 minute after he heard the bell, he would get electrocuted. And then that happened for however long in his life. And then the grandfather had, you know, your father, and your father had you. And then when you hear a bell, you have a physiological reaction to that bell sound, even though you've never experienced the electric shock. And this is something, and again, I can't go into too much detail here, but we've covered this a few times on the show. And I implore everybody to look up the research on this. It's obviously an emerging field, so there's still plenty of research coming out. Typically, they perform the research in laboratory controlled settings using, you know, test animals and that sort of thing. But the science so far seems very sound, and it certainly serves to explain a lot of the traumas that we see. Certainly in the Black community, because we are a living case study of what trauma can do to a group of people who endure beyond the traumatic phase, particularly slavery, post-slavery and Jim Crow, civil rights. And then now, why do we still kind of have some of the same visceral reactions to certain things? So again, I think that that serves at least as a foundation for what it is that you said. So this is the right place to say that. I appreciate what you said. Now, you did take a moment to talk about, or I guess talk around, some of the recent stories that we've covered on the show. And indeed, this is why I think it's important for us to have this conversation. We talked about two in particular, and they're not the only two, but these are high profile incidents of Black women getting killed, sometimes children getting killed by Black men. And I think that what you were talking around just now, I think that it deserves a little bit more of there's maybe a couple more layers to this onion we should probably peel back. I want to name the story so people can connect them with stories we've covered. One is Virginia's Lieutenant Governor Justin Fairfax, who took his wife's life and took his own life. His children discovered them, and I should say former Lieutenant Governor of Virginia, but took his wife's life, took his own life, and the children discovered them. Another story was by a person named Shamar Elkins. He was a 31-year-old, and he attempted to take the life of the mother of his children and took the lives of 8 of his own children, if I'm not mistaken, and there were 9 children total, but 8 of his own children then took his own life. I believe that's how it goes. So these stories, these are a couple of high profile stories that we were able to touch on. You did kind of speak to sort of some of the changes in the cultural paradigm that may have contributed to this increase in this type of violence against women. But talk to us about like your reaction when you first heard about these and other stories. Where did that take you as a person who kind of understands a little bit more behind the scenes about what might have been going on leading up to that, as you mentioned?
4: Well, thank you for the question. And I really, at this point, want to encourage everyone. And the key to unlock what's inside you is going to be on the YouTube video and platform for Doreen Letsum. It's actually Unlock What's Inside You. And of course, going to our website, Divine Connection Network Association, where you can get more of the meat and potatoes. Mm-hmm. When we're looking at this from a psychological incarceration point of view, due to domestic abuse, let's first understand what psychological incarceration due to domestic abuse is. If you notice in all of these cases, especially with Miss Ashanti that was murdered by her boyfriend, who she was, of course, pregnant, he kidnaps her, he murders her, throws her in the ground, in the field. Her mother in that clip of the news clip specifically says, "My daughter never told me there was a problem." When we look at the mayor that was murdered, it's the same tone. No one even knows that there was a problem. Mm-hmm. When we go to the former governor and looking at Governor Fairfax and his wife, her case is a little different, but at some point she makes a decision that I don't want this toxic marriage anymore. Okay. That marriage was toxic decades prior. Okay. When they started dating, it was toxic. Now, to answer your question is this: understanding what psychological incarceration is very important, because you cannot see it. You cannot see the manipulation of someone's mind, the twisting, the deliberate, the diabolical, decisive decision to actually twist another human's subconscious mind and conscious mind and reality. We know that as gaslighting, and it takes a long time for a woman to even understand that they've been incarcerated, which is called the imprisoned state of psychological incarceration, because normally a wife that chooses to marry someone, they have a sense of, this is the one, you know, this is the one that's going to cover me. He has the capacity for me. He's going to do right by me. Most women, most, not all, we understand that we have outliers, and I won't go into that today. But most women are, as you have described, these news clippings have described most of these women as good-natured women, kind women, empathetic women. So these women become actually targets. And let me say this to be very clear: the higher you are, the higher the target you are. So when we use the word high profile, when we look at Hillary Clinton, which has had the highest office of the land as the president's wife, the first lady, that's psychological incarceration all day long. Bill Clinton had a history of adultery. Adultery is a symptom of psychological incarceration. And then I'm telling you, I'm forcing you through fear and intimidation that I'm going to leave you, and I'm forcing you to come in and come after me because you're trying to hold on to me. That's fear and pressure. That's coercive control all day long. So when we look at these different cases, we see a common theme. We see women of very high profile, very educated, well off, all of these things. And it perplexes us because we're thinking, well, why didn't they just leave? It's not that simple. We have to understand first, to answer your question, exactly what psychological incarceration due to domestic abuse is. It's unseen. In most cases, it's unheard because the woman feels so silenced and muzzled. She's not free to say what she knows is happening. She's not free yet, depending on where you are in the relationship, to even determine the Dr. Jekyll, Mr. Hyde phenomenon that is going on only in your presence. You're not even aware that you're targeted yet. And most definitely you're targeted. This is why he creates the persona on the outside. Oh, I'm just a good guy. I'm working. I'm doing this. I'm doing that. I'm doing the third. But the whole time, there's a Dr. Jekyll, Mr. Hyde phenomenon going on behind the scenes that only the wife sees. And then what he does is he projects her as crazy, as even in their conversation, that no, I'm not doing that, to distort the reality when she tries to confront him by how she's feeling or what decisions he's making that she doesn't agree with, or even the kind of intimate relationship that they're having. We even saw a woman that was held against her will in her bedroom, locked for 5 years, and they just arrested him. Where she tried to escape twice and was so afraid when the police came the first time, she couldn't even verbalize what was happening. So these things are going on. They're unseen and in most cases unheard. And I'm going to pause there to let you respond.
5: We'll be back with more from Dr. Doreen Letsam right after this. All right, welcome back to the Civic Cypher Studios. I'm your host, Ramses Ja, and if you are a longtime listener of this show, you know that we have had to cover some stories, some pretty intense stories that resulted in the deaths of some black women at the hands of their partners. And we recognized a pattern in the news cycle, and we felt like we should probably do more than simply cover those stories. We're doing our best to be responsible with the platform that we have and not trying to sensationalize anything. Indeed, we're trying to consult with folks that know a bit more about this. And so, if you're just tuning in, you join us in the middle of a riveting conversation with Dr. Doreen Letsam, who is president of Unlock What's Inside You, Inc., a psychological incarceration specialist, seven-time author, four-time best-selling author, and educator with over 30 years of experience as a public school teacher. Okay, so we left off, we were talking about some of the high-profile murders of black women by black men that have made national headlines. And we were talking about whether or not that increase could be traced to something. It turns out it could be. but let's flip that on its head. Let's talk about maybe solutions, things that people can incorporate into their own lives if they're feeling something, if they notice something in someone else, that sort of thing. We are, Q and myself, we're men. And we like to hold men responsible for the actions that men take. And so let's start there, if we may. Talk to us. What can men learn from these stories? And I think more importantly, what is the responsibility men have in this moment to try to identify signs, to step in, to be supportive? You know, talk to the men, what you might expect from men who are moving toward making the world better.
4: Thank you for the question. And I'm going to preface this again by saying, to get the more in-depth meat and potatoes, I encourage you, if you really want the key to unlock what's inside you, go to the website, Unlock What's Inside You. Go to the YouTube channel, Unlock What's Inside You. 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Leadership starts with you leading your own thoughts, your own emotions, and that's called self-governance. You have an authority over your own self, not another human. The need for power and control that we're seeing these men in all of these cases have is because they have lacked the ability or the willingness to repent. That is, that's a big word, and it's not a religious word, so let me clear that up. It simply means to change my mind, change my direction about what I'm doing. And very few, there are some, and I would even not even use the word few. I would just say that we have to question ourselves, have we been self-evaluating ourselves enough to say, do I need to change my mind about how I'm thinking? Because again, the culture has taught us to disregard women. That's part of the enmity that we see between the man and the woman. And we have a mandate, a responsibility to steward our own reasoning, imagination, volition, emotions, and recall, our own attitudes, behaviors, and motives. And if we are not doing that, we are proven to be unfit stewards, unfit managers, unfit leaders. And then we want the responsibility and don't have the capacity to lead properly. That's the first indication of psychological incarceration due to domestic abuse. Anytime you have a man that can't humble himself and say, I'm wrong, and then go back to the source and get it right, we have a problem. That's a red flag. Anytime you're dealing with a woman that is so prideful because of her education or because of her money status and because of all these different things, because remember, 1 in 7 men are being impacted by psychological incarceration due to domestic abuse also. So it can come in the form of a woman or it can come in the form of a man, because make no mistake, there's 1 in 7 men that are being impacted also. And in my professional opinion, they're being impacted more because of the stigma to not speak out, that they have these type of women in their lives that come in specifically to steal, kill, and rob them. And then when we, and then when they go into a different relationship, they haven't healed. And so we continue with the cycle. I have to take responsibility for staying in that 27 years. What my responsibility is I was running after a carrot that was dangling in front of me constantly. You're not good enough. I was programmed and conditioned from childhood to then to think that I have to prove through performance that I'm good enough. And that became my idol. And that, ladies and gentlemen, is idolatry. And that is what Dr. Dorian Letson was doing for 27 years unknowingly.
5: I appreciate that. One of the things that I think that we do on this program again is we try to approach men as men, right? We recognize that with, you know, your physicality comes testosterone, and with testosterone comes certain moods and aggression and strength and muscles and that sort of thing, right? And what is the nature of the deployment of that vessel that you inhabit? So starting the conversation there, and this is not meant to be to separate folks. It's just really meant to focus on people that have at least that additional physicality to compel them to use it for good. One of the ways that Q, my co-host, tends to suggest that people with that particular physicality move is to use it for protection for those who might need it, as opposed to use it for personal gain, to be aggressive with it, to take from people who are weaker than you. Mm-hmm. And I will often add to that simply by being present with your physicality as a man, it will provide an unseen type of protection, because and I'll speak as freely as I can, men recognize that men are the biggest threat in the room, generally speaking. And so if you see a person walking to her car and you see another person following her, it's very simple to just stand there and watch. Make sure she gets in the car okay and she drives off. You don't need to add anything. Just be present so that if something bad

0: you know, pre-med, she explained to me how life is female, especially when it comes to humans. And she pointed, she's like, this is why you have nipples. You started off female and then your sex hormones switched. But that basis of female being more important, biologically speaking, than male, female being first, biologically speaking, and, you know, at least this is what we call female, this is what we've come to call, you know, that these particular sets of propagating the species, or these things that contribute to propagating the species, I should say, we call that female. Recognizing that, you have to then understand your place relative to that. I am not female. I would not pass that. I got too much hair on my face. My voice is too, you know, you get it. So what is my place relative to this vessel that is, biologically speaking, more important to the species than I am? Well, my place then becomes to protect this. The society and culture can teach me, oh, I'll be the one able to pass my name along. I'll be the one that can get out in the world and function and move without the same sorts of reservations that come with being born in a woman's body. Right? But when we look at it biologically and for all time, it is indeed my little sisters that are the important ones. They are the ones that carry the lineage, in a way that I cannot, right? I can carry a name, and that's a vanity project. But in terms of the biology, it is indeed my sisters. And so my job immediately becomes, let me protect my sisters. And in doing so, I will protect my legacy. I will protect my family. I will protect my lineage. And that rewiring puts them in front of me, and it makes it then easier to put the female of the species in front of the male of the species, and to work as a protector, and work as a person who is, I simply think it's the highest calling for all mankind, is to protect women. And around here on this program, we affirm first and foremost that we will protect Black women, because we recognize the greatest need, and we recognize indeed our place in that framework. And so I hope that I've added something that supports your position, because I do recognize that calling of men to meet the factual basis for our species, which again is that, you know, women are much more important than our culture recognizes, right? Science and science is often based in, of science is based in truth, otherwise we wouldn't call it science, or at least theories that cannot or have not been disproven. But that truth, it will come out eventually. It's going to get its just due. And culture is, I guess, a good way of comparing culture to truth is an opinion. But biology is indeed the truth. And so, again, recognizing our role relative to that, I think, is really important. I want to switch gears here, though, because I do want to take some time and plug our listeners in. Talk a little bit about your number one Amazon best-selling book, Confident Woman Rise, Wise Women Win the Fight Against Psychological Incarceration. So talk a little bit about who you wrote this book for, a little bit about the book itself, and maybe what people can expect from it if they get the book, to learn more about what it is you're teaching.
1: Yes, sir. Thank you for that quick question. I do want to comment on something that you did say.
0: Please.
1: I think it would add value. As Dr. Miles Monroe taught us for many, many decades, he said, where purpose is unknown, abuse is inevitable. And what you are saying, sir, is you understand your purpose is to guard and protect and defend your sisters at all costs. And you have said that I've taken on the decision that if I have to lay down my life for them, I will. Hmm. That's what I'm hearing.
0: Yeah, yeah.
1: And you have conditioned and trained and actually subdued your reasoning and your logic and your intellect that is probably warped.

0: roaring at you at some point, saying you crazy if you're gonna do that, because the culture is telling you that. But you have brought that part of you under subjection, even your emotion under subjection, to say, I'm a man, these are my sisters, and out of service to them, this is what I'm willing to do. So it's the same context and content of in a intimate relationship when we're talking about male and female intimate partner relationships, and specifically marriage, black marriages. And we have to understand how each other flows, because without knowledge, there is no understanding. And without understanding, knowledge and understanding, there is no wisdom. And if we don't have any wisdom, then we become fools. And then we see what we're seeing in society, these murders, which is foolish. It's foolish. Now they may, you know, of course we are human. We won't get on each other's nerves at some point. But you have, as a man, has said, I've exercised a surrendered posture of service. And if we're not serving, my question is, then what are we doing? We're destroying. And that's what we're seeing manifest through what we call psychological incarceration due to domestic abuse, which what we see now is domestic violence, because we see homicide of black women. And these black women should not be in the ground. They should be with their children. And these men should not be filling up the prison, being incarcerated, or committing suicide. That should not be going on. It should not. Mutual respect is what I heard from you. You have mutual respect for your sisters, and I'm sure they have mutual respect for you, because if you mess with them, you're going to have to answer to my big brother. That's in their mind. They know you'll protect them. They'll know you'll come, and they know you won't harm them. They feel safe with you.
1: There's no question.
0: So take that same context in an intimate partner relationship, that surrender. Now, to answer the other part of your question about who psychological incarceration, the book, Confident Women Rise, Wise Women Win, the fight. This is the fight that we're in to making sure people are educated about what psychological incarceration due to domestic abuse even is. That's the fight that we're in. So it's for these women that are in these relationships and may not know it. We named it that because we don't want you to think that you're not a confident woman. You confident and you high profile, whether society acknowledge it or not. And so it's for those women. We're telling our true stories in this anthology. So you're going to get a gamut of stories. It's on Amazon. It's on all platforms where you purchase your published material. Confident Women Rise, Wise Women Win. If you want more information, read the book. These are real stories identifying with real women who are confident, who are rising, and they want to be wise. Does that answer your question?
1: I Absolutely. Hope it did. Well, I want to, you were talking about stories, and one of the stories that I want to make sure that we cover is, because again, people that have listened this far, they themselves might be in the middle of something or know someone who's in the middle of something, and the best position to be an advocate for these folks. In your own domestic violence story, sort of what was the turning point where you decided to leave? You mentioned that a lot of people question, why didn't she just leave? And you said it was not that simple. So what was the turning point for you to decide to leave your own domestic violence story?
0: And my challenge is that we get that question a lot. And my challenge to that is you're asking the wrong question.
1: Okay.
0: The question is not, why did we leave? The question is, why didn't he cover? Why didn't he take care of his family? Why didn't he love his wife? Why did he have a murderous heart? Those are the questions. So we're asking the wrong questions. It's not the responsibility of a survivor to give an account to you for why they didn't leave when you thought they should leave. You weren't there. Were you there in the presidential Oval Office with Hillary Clinton? Why didn't she leave? And why are we only asking this question of women primarily? It's not our responsibility. We're not obligated to society to give an account for why we did and did not leave. Why didn't the abuser decide to subdue his own thoughts, his emotions, his volition, his reasoning? So for me personally, in my own 27-year story, I'm going to speak personally. I cannot speak for anyone else, and I will not, because I don't believe that survivors are obligated to that question, because you weren't behind the closed doors. And make no mistake, the highest amount of homicides take place when the power and control that that abuser knows he wants, he feels it slipping. Make no mistake now, the exit to this is not simple. And any human being with common sense does not want to be murdered. And make no mistake that this is a real threat in the context of psychological incarceration due to domestic abuse. When you have a man that you have been married to, that you want to love, that you want to love you, remember the carrot is still dangling. You have children. You have a bank account together. You have businesses together. You have land. You have houses together. I had two houses, two sets of lands, cars, businesses. I was running his business. I was running my own business. And I had to walk away from $30,000 sitting there in a joint account because I knew my life was threatened. I had to leave everything that I knew. Everything that I knew, with two suitcases in my car, not knowing where to go or what to do. And during that vital time where the transition can literally be that your life is hanging in the balance, one moment, one inch off, one wrong mistake, one wrong breath, you can be dead in a moment. And then we are arguing about why she didn't leave. Really? I hope that answers your question. But for Absolutely. More of a deep yeah. dive, they'll have to go to Amazon or any platform they get their published literature and go get Confident Women Rise, Wise Women Win, The Fight Against Psychological Incarceration. Of course, my story is in there.
1: Well, one more time before we let you go, go ahead and drop the websites and the social media just so that people have it as clear as possible, just so that, again, people can get the rest of the story that they might be missing from this conversation in the book itself.
0: So that would be Facebook, public figure page, Dr. Doreen, Doreen Letsome, Letsome. YouTube, Unlock What's Inside You is the YouTube. And then we'll be dropping our podcast, Psychological Incarceration Unlocked, the proof of concept. Well, I'll be able to do more in-depth teaching next week. I'll start that. We'll be dropping that next week. There is a video about this while I was on a different platform. So you can go to that and look at that now, get some more understanding. And of course, you can go to the professional page, is the website is Divine Connection Network Association. That's my company that I'm relaunching during this season.
1: Yeah, that's what I was going to say. Dr. Doreen Letsome, president of Unlock What's Inside You, Inc., a psychological incarceration specialist, 7-time author, 4-time best-selling author and educator with over 30 years of experience as a public school teacher, and has certainly taught us quite a bit today. So thank you so much for your time.
0: Thank you for everyone listening. And if you are in need of help and you feel unsafe, I want to encourage you to be careful about your exit. Be careful. Think about what's best for you and your family on how to exit. There's an excellent nonprofit organization that I collaborated with personally called ARMS. They will send you a safety guide through your email. They will walk you through every step. It's confidential. You don't have to give your name. You can call that number. It's called ARMS. And you can look them up on Google. And if, of course, you do, you know to erase your history if you have a tech-savvy abuser. So be careful, ladies. Be very, very careful. Because I will say that to exit is one of the highest points of time. And this is not to cause you to stay in the situation. I'm just giving you context. I want to be very clear and very careful with what I'm saying. Be very careful about your safety and get help in leaving. Don't just take it upon yourself to leave. Get professionals, organizations such as ARMS. They help you. They specialize in teaching you and helping you how to leave so that you don't leave abruptly and cause more harm to yourself or your children. I really felt led to say that, sir. I don't want anything to happen to these precious ladies or men, for that matter, that are listening.
1: I love it. Thank you so much again. I appreciate you. Yeah, and the truth is, and I didn't get to really share this, but as Q and I were covering the stories of the women who sort of lost their lives to these black men who themselves are struggling and obviously taking it out on their partners is unacceptable. But as I mentioned, it seemed kind of thin to simply just cover those stories and offer our opinions on it without consulting someone who works in this space, who kind of understands this, as you mentioned, has a firsthand account, has direct insight into the psychology that might be taking place, and then even has, you know, some words of wisdom in terms of how to address the goings-on that might lead to these devastating outcomes, how to spot the warning signs, how to remedy the circumstances. And so conversations like these from time to time become critically important, because Q and I, we didn't get into this space to simply share news and, you know, be sensational with headlines and that sort of thing. That we never needed that. That our life prior to that was more exciting than that. The move into this space where we thought we were actually going to help people, so of course it comes with some sensational headlines, of course, and we do have to cover that, but the part that I think that we were hoping for and I think we accomplished today was being responsible with the platform, not simply to cover the news, but to bring, as I mentioned, a voice who could provide some insight. You know, if listeners see these patterns or recognize these signs or symptoms in themselves or in their friends, male or female, you know, now they have a little bit more to work with. And in doing this, what we've done today, we have not relied simply on the sensational headlines to get people to listen to the show. Rather, we've done our best to offer real, valid instruction that, you know, it might make all the difference. And, you know, we'll never know, but that is at least our hope. This feels like an informed endeavor that is based in the right sort of intentionality. And so when I say thank you, it comes from that space. So thank you on behalf of me, on behalf of Q, and on behalf of our listeners. With that said, that's going to do it for us today. If you want to download this or any previous episodes, of course, you can visit civiccipher.com. 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That's CivicCipher. Of course, you can find Q on all platforms as well. He is at I Am Q Ward. You can find me at Ramses Ja. And don't forget, we are particularly interested in your support on Instagram and on YouTube. That support goes a long way. Those comments go a long way. 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This is not a fiscal endeavor. So if you heard something that you feel is meaningful today, please lock in with us again at Civic Cipher. That's CivicCipher on all platforms. Again, particularly YouTube and Instagram, because folks watch that a lot more closely. And until next time, take care of yourselves. Take care of each other. We'll be right here and we'll be looking forward to it. Until then, peace.
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0: I'm Dr. Anthony Lizerwitz, and this is Climate Connections. When you toss an old t-shirt into a donation bin, it may end up at Contamanto Market in Ghana. Each week, millions of secondhand items arrive there from around the world.
1: Traders buy these clothes in tightly packed bales without knowing exactly what is inside, hoping that there will be enough items that will be good to sell.
0: Yaira Agbofa grew up shopping at the market and has worked there as a seller. He says much of what comes to Contamanto ends up as waste. Some is sent to landfills, some washes into waterways, and some is burned, which emits pollution that harms the climate and people's health. So Agbofa founded The Revival, a nonprofit that turns discarded garments into usable products. The group trains young women who work as porters at the market to repair clothes or transform textile waste into other goods such as backpacks or rugs. Agbofa says these creative solutions help reduce textile pollution and empower new entrepreneurs. But solving the problem on a larger scale will require bigger changes to the fashion industry and people's buying habits.
1: The future of fashion cannot be about producing more. It has to be about using what we already have.
0: Climate Connections is produced by the Yale Center for Environmental Communication. 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

0: I'm Dr. Anthony Lizowitz, and this is Climate Connections. On an early fall day in the North End neighborhood of Detroit, residents hopped on bikes for a guided tour of solar installations. Kids built solar-powered robots, played in a solar-powered bouncy house, and ate s'mores roasted in a solar oven.
1: So people got to see solar in an operation that they never would have imagined. When you can see it, when you can know it's there, then they have a better sense of, yes, this could work for me as well.
0: Reverend Joan Ross is founder of the North End Woodward Community Coalition, a nonprofit in the largely low-income African-American neighborhood. She says many families in her community struggle to pay electricity bills that are very high. Going solar can reduce those monthly bills. So her group informs people about solar energy, helps them assess financing options, and connects them with quality contractors. It also arranges bulk buying discounts to reduce the upfront costs of installing solar panels. Ross is determined to make sure that more people can access clean, affordable energy.
1: To actually see these things coming to life in my community and the ways that people can embrace solar, it's really an exciting time for me.
0: Climate Connections is produced by the Yale Center for Environmental Communication. To hear more stories like this, visit climateconnections.org.

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1: Like,
0: he get behind and he like, damn. He like, I just keep on doing that dance.

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2: I'm Dr. Anthony Lizerwitz, and this is Climate Connections. There's nothing funny about the climate pollution caused by laughing gas, the anesthetic technically known as nitrous oxide.
3: Nitrous oxide is a very strong greenhouse gas.
2: Leonard Golden is chair of anesthesiology at Jacoby Medical Center and North Central Hospital in the Bronx. He says nitrous oxide has been used in hospitals for more than a century. It's often piped from central tanks into operating rooms, but a lot seeps out along the way.
3: A large amount, or even the majority of the gas, actually leaks out before it even gets to the patient through the pipelines.
2: So his hospitals and two others within the same health network have eliminated centrally piped nitrous oxide. Sudhir Jain, chief of anesthesiology at Bellevue Hospital in Manhattan, says doctors have access to portable tanks of it if needed. But
4: with the advances in pharmacology and the availability of other medications, it seemed to make sense that, hey, maybe we don't need to use this particular gas as much as we used to.
2: The doctors say the change is helping reduce climate pollution without compromising patient care.
4: You know, hopefully our example shows other people that this is possible.
2: Climate Connections is produced by the Yale Center for Environmental Communication. To learn more about climate change, visit climateconnections.org.

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0: Is everybody moving and grooving and reminiscing on these memories of true soul? Oh, they sound so good. Mo Master here on the ones and twos. 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

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Solar energy improves public health, it reduces energy bills, reduces greenhouse gases, and supports utility grid reliability. 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

0: Oh yeah, thanks for that standing ovation, I appreciate it. 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

Yeah.

0: Uh-oh. Here's our sound, the Motown sound. Everybody tried to get this sound, but it couldn't be duplicated. From Aretha to James Brown, your memories of true soul is on your 96.7 FM. I'm Mo Master on the ones and twos, and I'm coming right back. Keep it locked in.
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0: 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That's right, y'all. That's right.
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0: That brings back so many memories. 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

0: Solar energy is a renewable energy source that can provide the opportunity to do many things. Solar energy improves public health, it reduces energy bills, reduces greenhouse gases, and supports utility grid reliability. But more importantly, solar energy promotes jobs and economic development. This Solar Fact is a public service announcement of this station.
1: 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And that makes individual homes and the entire grid more resilient.
2: So it was a beautiful win-win.
1: Raghu Belur is with Enphase Energy. 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Then, during a grid outage, the batteries can power the individual homes directly.
2: You can have a multi-day outage as an example, and if you have solar and if you have battery, then you can really ride through that outage.
1: 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That helps the utility rely less on polluting and expensive energy sources to meet the demand. So Belur says these batteries make homes more resilient to extreme weather and help create a cleaner, more stable energy system for all. Climate Connections is produced by the Yale Center for Environmental Communication. To learn more about climate change, visit climateconnections.org.
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5: Welcome to the Anna Jinja Show. I'm your host, Anna Jinja, an international adoptee who believes that adoption is something we all experience in our lives, not always through families, but through the choices we make about the people, values, and experiences that shape who we become. Each week, I invite you to listen to the voices and creative expressions that remind us of something essential, that we each have a home in this world, cradled in the belief that we belong, that we are worthy, and that we are loved. So stay tuned and you may discover your own adoption story. Today, we're exploring a question that sits at the heart of community life. What does it mean to protect children and strengthen families? And what does it take for an entire community to stand behind that work? Athens County Children's Services is one of the organizations doing that work every day, often quietly, often behind the scenes, and often in moments of crisis when families need support the most. So our first guest today leads that effort. Otis Cochran is the Executive Director of Athens County Children's Services, where he oversees the agency responsible for safeguarding children, supporting families, and helping ensure that every child in our community has the opportunity to grow up safe, supported, and connected. And joining us is someone whose work has shaped the cultural life of Athens County for a long time. Bruce Dalzell is widely recognized as a cornerstone of the Athens music community, a singer-songwriter who has been writing and performing original music for more than 45 years. Bruce has mentored generations of musicians through open stages, songwriting circles, and countless performances. And for this episode, Bruce collaborated with poet Wendy McVicker to create an original song inspired by the themes of belonging and care that run throughout the season, this very first season of the show. And joining us as co-interviewer is someone with her own connection to the work of Athens County Children's Services. Lizzie is assistant producer of this season of the Anna Jinja Show, and she spent last summer as an intern, and she has seen firsthand the dedication and compassion that goes into this work every day. So I'm so glad that all three of you are here. So welcome, welcome, welcome. Lizzie, I'm going to let you start off. Why are we here? What is going on with the Athens County Children's Services and the Anna Jinja Show?
6: Yeah, so I connected with Anna at the very end of my internship with Children's Services this summer. You had been looking to highlight some of the work that the agency does. It's such a unique agency in the context of how much community support they get. And I think it's incredible that we were able to have me come and join the team and make it possible to tell the stories of the caseworkers, staff, and people like Otis who make it all happen. So that's what we're here for today.
5: And Otis, why don't you introduce yourself? I gave a little bit of an introduction, but how accurate was it?
7: It was very accurate, and I appreciate the introduction. Yeah, you did great. My name's Otis Cochran, as you've heard there, and a lot of times it's you hear people say Cochran, but it is there's an R after the C, so Cochran. Been at the agency since 2008. Still love my job. I love helping families, and it's just very rewarding. So I've been in the Athens community since 1986 when I came down here for school, and I loved the community and ended up staying.
5: So how long have you known Bruce Dalzell?
7: I came in 86, and I met Bruce back probably about 87, 88 maybe. Just seeing him on the stage and having heard about him and bumping into him. So many different areas where we perform.
5: Yeah, that's a long friendship. And so, Bruce, I'm so glad that you're here. So you've known about the work of the Athens County Children's Services and known Otis for some time. So what have been your general observations about the work they do, about Otis?
8: I don't know if I talked about this earlier. When we got together for lunch at CASA, I don't know what I was expecting, but I came away really impressed with how passionate these folks are about the work they do. Like I said, I'm not sure where my impression was, but it was pretty amazing to see them talk about the work they do, and I was happy to sit in on listening to that.
5: Yeah, and you said yes to this request that I had, this idea of having you and Wendy collaborate to create a PACE for the very first season of Athens County Children's Services. And one thing you said as I invited you today is that you're going to get Otis to sing today. So we're going to see if that challenge is met today.
8: Otis, you got a piano there?
7: I got one not too far away, but yeah, I probably won't play anything.
8: Okay. I'm a huge fan of Otis.
7: Oh, I'm a huge fan of you as well. So.
5: I'm loving the love. I'm loving the love and appreciation that goes on for not only what happens in our community when it comes to our creatives, but also the work to be able to support our children. So Lizzie, before we get into the creative interchange, what thing do you think that everybody would listen to this introduction that people should know about the Athens County Children's Services?
6: I think the most important thing, which I kind of touched on in my initial introduction, is just how unique this agency is with the community support that they receive and how involved they are in playing a role in the community through their annual programs and events. We'll talk a lot about that with the public information officer, Matt, of course. But just understanding that it's not just about the families and the children. It's about uplifting this entire community.
5: Man, you're good. We need to get you. You're good, Lizzie. Well, I do believe that creative interchanges help us discover how we can be and become our best selves. I want us to connect to artistic expressions of our shared experiences in the show. And for this episode, poet Wendy McVicker wrote a poem inspired by the themes of care, belonging, and community that run throughout the season of the show. So Wendy served as the Poet Laureate of Athens, Ohio from 2020 to 2022, and her poetry is known for its empathy, clarity, and emotional depth. Wendy, unfortunately, isn't able to join us today because she's speaking at a large conference in Baltimore, but she sends her warmest wishes for this conversation and for the work of Athens County Children's Services. Her poem became the inspiration for this musical collaboration. Bruce took these words and transformed them into music. And before we listen, Bruce, I'd love to ask you, what was it like taking Wendy's poem and turning it into a song?
8: It was kind of large responsibility there. You don't want to write crap with someone else's inspiration, you know? So we passed it back and forth, you know, I wrote something and I sent it to her and she said, well, what about this? And what about that? And she was very nice about it because she's a nice person. And we were able to collaborate in that way. And I felt pretty good about the song.
5: Well, and when we recorded it in the studio, it was your wedding anniversary with your bride, and Wendy was there too. And Gay, I just remembered there were tears and emotional response to what happened in that studio that day. So I think both of you and Wendy did an amazing job. And I, if you remember, Bruce, I had to leave the booth to go get tissues to be able to make sure that there wasn't snot flying as I was recording the interview. So that's not very professional. Maybe we'll edit that out.
8: It's real art, though. It's real.
5: It is. And it's so special. So we're going to listen to the song, and then we'll come back and talk about it. Does that sound good, Otis?
7: That's fine.

0: Beautiful. I'm telling you, first, Bruce, I just love it. I love the being a songwriter myself. I know what goes into writing a song and finding inspiration. And you just continue to do great things. And so I really appreciated it. I will say, as I was listening to it, I captured, well, actually, you captured the realness of the various situations that children are facing. So what came to my mind is the focus on the greatest heroes are those kinship and foster parents who invest a certain amount of their time, not knowing that they get it forever. It's temporary. It's an investment in a limited amount of time. And that's very hard. And so I even focused on that part of waving goodbye. And even just the ebb and flow, maybe that's the right way to say that, of change. You know, there's voices in the house, there's laughter in the house, and it's great while it's there, but be flexible because it's not always going to be there if you've been successful. At least for our kinship families or our foster families, if they've been successful in helping a child develop and advance to a higher level of being able to be with family. And the last part of our mission is securing futures. That means at some point they're going to go into their forever home or be reunified with the family. So they're that foster parent and that kinship family. They don't have the same sounds in the house that they had before. Those sounds, as you mentioned, are somewhere else now. And it's difficult for folks to do that. Not everyone can do that. But that's why I say they're the greatest heroes amongst us. I will say this piece as well, and I don't want to get too long-winded, but my wife and I, years ago, when we started doing our licensing for foster to adopt children's services, we never had intentions to foster children. We always wanted to adopt. One of the reasons was my wife said, I could not bear getting attached and having to say goodbye because it's really difficult. And I think you captured it so well in this song.
1: I think that's a really great connection that you made to the kinship families and also your own personal experience and feeling that feeling of not wanting the temporary, you know, unification. I think that's really well put by Bruce's song. So Bruce, something I remember when you were working on writing the song was you and Wendy were just talking about what kind of symbol do we use and how do we capture the agency? I'm wondering if you could talk a bit about how you decided to write kind of about a house and the repetition of like holding the hand.
2: I think I can only speak to my own experience with my kids. When they left, it was huge, you know, and I really didn't know what to do with myself. And I tried to connect to that and connect that to the work Otis does. The house is very quiet now, except for my caterwauling and back in the studio.
3: I can hear a little bit of wind chimes, too. They're like angels, like Otis was talking about. It feels like there's angels in the background in the episode. So Bruce, as Lizzie was saying, you wrote this song, and then as we are part of this interview, what do you think about the song now that there's been some time since the recording studio to today? How has it changed for you?
2: Initially, my only concern about the song is that it might have been too brief, and yet now I'm kind of happy it's brief. Bob Dylan ruined it for all of us with his very long songs. Personally, I'm trying to make smaller songs, and I think I succeeded there. I want to be smaller and more to the point.
3: Well, I think it's perfect, and not so much the words, just the emotional. You capture the emotional connection to the work and to the feelings of the people in a way that is perfect timing.
0: Absolutely, yes.
2: Well, that's great to hear. You don't always know.
0: Well, even the way you strummed the guitar, all of it came together to, I think it was very well put together and express happiness, but also a little bit of sadness as well.
1: So Otis, I heard you mention earlier some of your connections to Athens County. You spent many years living here and you also have your own personal ties to foster care and adoption. Could you talk a bit about how those two ties that you have influence your work as the executive director at Children's Services?
0: Yes, I can. And it also, I will say, my personality probably plays into this well. Like my wife says, she says, you've never met a stranger. I could be in Kroger talking to someone as if I've known them for years and years. And she's like, who was that? I don't know. I just met him. And so I say that to say this. I've always been about community, about helping each other, about watching each other grow and just really being a helpful hand. On my license plate right now, I have personalized plates and it says be heard. A lot of people think that means my band. They think I want my band to be heard, but really it means live out loud, live on purpose, and be the difference, if you will. And so when I think about that, my personality, my background in the community, and then plus being at the agency, it all flows really well because I have to network. It takes a whole community to come together and to care for each other in a way that we all will go up to a higher level. And yes, our focus is children, but in those homes, there's families, there's parents, and there's siblings. And so, yes, our focus is making sure children are safe, but we do that by building positive relationships, partnering with parents. And it's just been my life. That's my motto of helping out in the community. And I will say Athens has a very strong community. We are very supportive of each other. If someone was not so supportive, I would say that would be an outlier. But from what I've experienced, we are a very supportive community. We care about each other. And so when we are putting on different events in the county, the way people show up, the way they, not just financially, but they show up and volunteer, they donate, they come and they really want to care for the children. It's pretty awesome to see how we come together and support each other. I do want to say something about the song that I didn't get to share yet. One of the things I think is awesome is that we capture a child's experience, even though it doesn't directly speak of what a child says, but it's important that children have a voice and that they're heard and that people are mindful of their situation. And so that's another thing I thought of with the song that you wrote, Bruce.
3: It's a huge compliment.
2: Very much so.
1: That definitely stuck out to me when I spent the summer working for you guys, is the community support and how supportive also everyone is at the agency as well. Everyone's really there to show up for each other.
0: We're always trying to strengthen our collaborative efforts and our networking because Children's Services alone may not have something that is needed, or it may be a different aspect of what's needed for a child. And so we have different parts of the community we partner with to make sure families and children are thriving.
3: So Otis, I was going to ask, because we've recorded now, I think, 5 interviews that will be part of this season with members of your team. And one of the things that I've heard is that they are there for people and families on the worst day and be able to help turn these worst days into better days. And so for those that are out there that feel like they're not being heard and that they don't have a voice, what would you like them to know?
0: I think it's important that they know that they are the reason we're here. We are here to help them. And we don't want to come. We've never come at it as we know everything and you don't know anything. So I think it's important for us to listen. You know, we have a saying that is families know families and they know what they need. Each one's unique. And so if we go in with the attitude of I know what you need, let me tell you what you need, that's not collaborative. That's not a partnership. And so I think I would want them to know we're here for you. We're not here to fish for you, if you will. You know, the saying, we want you to be able to fish for yourself. And that means tell us what you need and we'll work with you so that you can reach your highest expectations.
1: I think that's wonderful. I think that as somebody who I learned so much about foster care and adoption working for you guys, there can be so many misconceptions about how to reach out for support and how the process and everything that goes into supporting families works. Is there any other misconceptions or something in general that you wish people understood more about the work you guys do?
0: I think I would want people to know that our work doesn't stop at 4:30. I can say this about our staff and how much we care. They're very passionate. There's times that they would work for free if it meant they were still getting the job done. So I think it's important for the community to know that even though at 4:30, you know, most businesses are closing, we're still open. We have folks who are on call 24/7 to make sure that we are able to help provide services, provide protection, come out to the home if you need something. Even during the pandemic, you should have seen what we did as far as just working in the community. And that was like delivering supplies to children who were doing virtual school. You know, and so I think sometimes people think, you know, well, we do our work, we go home and we don't think about you anymore. But that's not true. There's a lot of pieces to our agency. And it's not, I will say this piece here. Some folks think we just remove children. That is not our goal. That's not what we're about. We are about keeping children safe. And we find any way we can to do that by keeping them in the home. Maybe it's just you need some supports. There's times that we pay for electric bills because, especially if it's in the winter or the gas is out or the electric's out, and the only thing that makes that child in jeopardy, puts that child in jeopardy, if it's an electric bill, okay, we'll work. We've paid plenty of electric bills or a deposit that was needed so that the gas could stay on. So our goal is really that children can stay in the home unless it's a situation where it really does require we remove. But that's not what we want to do. Also, I think sometimes people don't understand that we're not in this alone. Like I said before about the networking and collaborating with other departments. We work with the courts, the sheriff's department, the prosecutor's office, behavioral health. We have so many partners that we're working with, substance use disorder, different agencies. And so we're all in this together trying to make sure we can help families and children be the best they can be and be safe.
3: Well, I love that idea of families, no families, and about the partnership piece of working with people rather than giving our ideas and opinions and like forcing them upon people and being able to be collaborative, much like Bruce and Wendy, where you take that leap of faith to be able to know that if you work together, something beautiful will come of it. See how I'm tying it together?
0: You're good. You're good.
3: Yeah, there you go. Yeah. And as you were talking about all those partners really being part of this collaborative process to help leverage the assets and the strengths of our community to be able to help everybody, not just the children, but the families. And I would say the people that are on the front line as well, helping them to be able to do the jobs to get that go way beyond 4:30. So Bruce, I was going to ask you, speaking of collaboration and partnership, what would you like to ask Otis about his work after today?
2: Do you ever write songs and music about your work? Or is that something you keep separate?
0: You know, I have not written a song for a while now, which I'm ashamed to say. I've been so busy. I write songs about the community, but not specifically about the work.
2: It might be difficult to write something personal and true about the work you do. It could be really difficult because you work with so many people.
0: Yeah, you know, but just the fact you asked that question makes me wonder, do I want to try that? I would love to. That would be awesome.
2: That'd be great.
0: We had Kid Fest one year. Well, let's see, the pandemic was going strong at the very front end of it. And I think in 2021, we did Kid Fest at home. And we did a lot of video versions where, you know, kids had to log on. And I did some songs for that. You know, so I have a drummer come in and do some things and teach the kids about rhythm. And he did some things on his set. I did something that talked about how you put a song together and the arrangements. But I did not write a song for that. But I might be inspired for that.
3: You heard it here first. A collaboration between Otis and Bruce. Another collab.
2: That would be so great.

0: What is one concrete action that our listeners could take this week? Something simple and doable that can help support children and families in our community?
1: I would say speak uplifting words to each other and especially to children. You don't know the difficult situations they are facing. Sometimes we see a child and we don't know what they're returning home to. And I really believe sometimes a positive word of encouragement could be the extra rung, if you will, on the ladder that could help them get through their day. I think it's important that if you believe a child is being neglected or abused, or you think you've witnessed it, reach out to us and let us know. Don't be worried about if it really happened or not. That's for us to determine. But we will never have that opportunity to determine if something was happening if you don't call. So those are the two things I would throw out.
2: Perhaps not Otis's situation. My situation, I found time, giving my kids time. That somebody said quality time, and I think any time is quality time. I was lucky enough to be self-employed, and I could give them all the time that I think they needed. So far, so good.
3: Well, I want to thank everybody for your time. This is really we'll kick off the season, and it really is a love letter to everybody that is part of this community to say thank you for all that you do, to be able to know that we have each other's back and we can collaborate, to be able to create songs together, to be able to create families together, to create community together. So a heartfelt thanks to Otis Crocken for joining us and leading the vital work of Athens County Children's Services. Thank you to Bruce Dalzell for sharing both his music and his reflections with us today. Woot woot. And to poet Wendy McVicker, whose words inspired the song we heard. A special thank you to our assistant producer, Lizzie, whose experience with the Athens County Children's Services helped shape the season, very first season of the show. Thank you to Colin Cameron with WOUB for engineering and editing today's program. Our subject matter expert is Dr. Melissa Rizzo. Our creative and editing team includes Maddie, Linnea, Ryan, and Lizzie, and our 30 years, including this show's theme song, Way to Me. And I am your host, Anna Jinja, signing off with a reminder that the key to unlocking all things good in this world is love. And here, you are loved and you are home. Always a friend and fan, this is Anna Jinja wishing you days filled with love, laughter, and peace.
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0: This is Green Street, the Environmental Health Show, greenstreetnews.org, Patty and Doug Wood, and our worldwide network of experts here every week to keep you up to date on what we're learning about things in the environment that can be harmful and how you can protect yourself and your family in this increasingly toxic world. Welcome back. You've probably seen the ads. A man with a spray bottle faces down a little dandelion in his sidewalk or driveway. The music is very dramatic, like a showdown at the saloon. And finally, the man squeezes the trigger and the dandelion withers and dies. The message? Buy this product and get rid of your weeds. What the message doesn't say is that the product can be hazardous and, in fact, has been linked to an increased risk of cancer. Does the company have an obligation to warn customers about the dangers associated with the product? Various state agencies say yes, but the company is resisting. They don't want to put a warning label on their product, and last week they went to the Supreme Court to try to get a ruling in their favor. Today on Green Street, we'll talk about that product, the pesticide Roundup, with an expert who'll talk about the right of consumers to know when a product is harmful. But first, some of the news of the week. Patty, what do you got for us this week?
1: Okay, so we need to think about our energy sources differently. And this is an article called Critical Minerals Are the Oil of the 21st Century as Demand Fuels Poverty and Pollution in Poor Countries.
0: Okay.
1: Critical minerals such as lithium, cobalt, and nickel are becoming the oil of the 21st century as the scramble for precious metals deepens poverty and creates public health crises in some of the world's most vulnerable communities. The investigation by the United Nations University Institute for Water, Environment, and Health concluded that the growing demand for lithium, cobalt, and nickel used in batteries and microchips is draining water supplies, eroding agriculture, and exposing communities to toxic heavy metals.
0: Ion lithium batteries are how we're going to solve a lot of our energy problems. Or maybe not.
1: Maybe not. The production of rare earths almost tripled between 2010 and 2023 as demand for electric vehicles and powerful computer chips has soared. The report found that while EVs may reduce emissions by consumers in North America and Europe, the environmental and health costs are borne by communities far away in the mining regions of Africa and Latin America.
0: Yeah, and the conditions are just awful.
1: Yep. In the Democratic Republic of the Congo, one of the world's biggest cobalt producers, the authors say that extraction has caused the widespread contamination of rivers that are used for drinking, fishing, and irrigation. So lithium extraction often requires large amounts of water to be pumped from underground salt flats and evaporated, while chemical processing of other critical minerals can contaminate rivers and underground reservoirs. Latin America's lithium triangle. You've never heard that phrase before.
0: No.
1: Latin America's lithium triangle, the high-altitude salt flats that stretch across Argentina, Bolivia, and Chile, hold some of the world's largest reserves of the metal. And they are also some of the world's most arid ecosystems. The UN researchers warned that the damage is expected to worsen because lithium production must increase ninefold by 2040.
0: Yeah, this is what I'm saying.
1: Cobalt and nickel extraction must double to meet climate targets. The authors say legally binding global standards on mineral sourcing, tighter controls on toxic waste and water pollution, and independent monitoring of water use and heavy metal contamination are desperately needed to regulate these industries.
0: Well, we've got to do something because these things are necessary for us to address climate change.
1: That's right, and to reduce our dependency on fossil fuels.
0: But we've got to find a way to do it safely and without ruining people's drinking water, for God's sake. All right. What else do you have? You have any good news?
1: Well, this is a really interesting one because we've been talking about this over the past few weeks. The majority of studies report human health impacts from cell tower radiation exposure. 2022 review published in Environmental Research examined studies from 20 countries on people living near cell towers and cell antenna sites and found that the majority reported health effects such as cancer. Why does this matter? Environmental or RF radiation coming off those antennas or towers is increasing due to the rapid expansion of 5G and now 6G networks. Since the publication of the review in 2022, newly published research has continued to link exposure to cell tower radiation to health impacts, including altered immune system activity and chromosomal changes.
0: Why isn't this getting more attention? Why? I mean, if we're talking about people living near cell towers and cell antennas who are reporting increased incidence of cancer. Mm-hmm. Why isn't this headline material? Because people are living right near these things.
1: This is headline material in the environmental research community that works on this. This is a big headline, this one. You need the cell towers to use all of your wireless devices. That's it. Yeah. And everybody's addicted to their wireless devices. People are not going to put them down and say, never again.
0: Well, but if some people are going to be diagnosed with cancer because they're living near a tower, we got to do something about that. We can't just let that happen. What, are we going to have sacrifice zones around cell tower?
1: Yeah. So unlike other environmental pollutants, cell tower radiation is subject to minimal regulatory oversight in the U.S., where RF radiation exposure limits have remained unchanged since 1996 without review of more recent science. The FCC limits are only designed to address the short-term effects of exposure but do not account for the long-term continuous exposure. We're talking 24/7. Those towers are always on.
0: Yeah.
1: A recent analysis of the findings of increased cancers in U.S. government animal studies concluded that the human exposure limit for wireless is 200 times too high. Let me repeat that. That the U.S. government animal studies now conclude that the human exposure limit for wireless radiation is 200 times too high to be protective against cancer risk, and many experts recommend minimizing exposure to protect public health.
0: And now we're using cell towers, you know, not just for cell phones, but for broadband connections. People have a connection in their house, and it's coming from the cell tower. So the cell towers are pumping out more and more and more radiation all the time. And we're living with the standards developed in 1996, based on limited studies from the 1980s.
1: Right.
0: Those are our health standards.
1: Okay.
0: Hi, yay.
1: Yeah.
0: All right.
1: Okay.
0: Thanks, Patty.
1: You're welcome. It was marketed as a miracle product, a weed killer that was so safe you could drink it. And it became the most widely used pesticide in the world. So popular that seed companies used gene splicing to create plants that were resistant to the pesticide, which further increased its use and the popularity of the product around the world. But there was a problem. A lot of people who use the product on a regular basis developed cancer, and laboratory studies showed that indeed the chemical increased the risk of cancer. Last week at the Supreme Court, the manufacturer argued that they had no obligation to warn consumers about the potential harm and that no state could order them to include a warning on the product's label.
0: Joining us on Green Street today is our friend Jay Feldman, executive director of the nonprofit Beyond Pesticides. Jay's been following this case as it winds its way through the courts, and we started our conversation talking about the origins of this particular case. Here's our conversation with Jay Feldman.
2: Well, like many other plaintiffs that have sued Monsanto, these are users of the pesticide that they believe to be safe. They followed instructions on the label, and then they got cancer. This guy, Durnell, he was actually a volunteer, and he worked in the local park, managing the park, keeping it tidy, and he used glyphosate. And came to find out that the cancer, the non-Hodgkin's lymphoma that he contracted was or could have been associated with the chemical glyphosate Roundup, which he used. Now, a lot of this stems from, yes, a medical diagnosis that he had the condition, but then linking that cancer to his exposure, that's always a challenge, right?
1: Yeah, another story altogether,
2: Right. Okay. So the beauty of being able to sue under failure to warn is that the manufacturer is responsible for disclosing the potential adverse effects, and that had not been done, and it's generally not done. We don't see cancer warnings on pesticides. So all he had to really do was show that, yes, he had cancer. He had cancer that was linked to this chemical and that he was not warned. It's very different than strict liability, right? Where you're going in and saying your product caused my cancer. These lawsuits are saying, I have cancer associated with your product. The science says that this product is cancer causing.
1: Right.
2: And you never warned me. There's nothing on the label about cancer. So, you know, it's a really important incentive for the manufacturer to be fully forthright in disclosing what they know about the product. You know, it really, the law though goes beyond that. It's what they know or should have known about their product. And in this case, as you know, this chemical was deemed possibly cancer-causing by the International Agency for Research on Cancer. And so that review was really instrumental in telling a jury, and then the jury really accepting the science behind this idea, this claim that this chemical causes cancer. Meanwhile, of course, we have EPA that is dismissing all this science. And it's not just the IARC, International Agency for Research on Cancer. It's not just their review. You know, there's a body of science. The scientific literature is just full with this stuff. In fact, the first classification EPA gave glyphosate, glyphosate being the active ingredient in this formulation called Roundup, was cancer-causing.
3: And
2: yes, it was originally classified as a carcinogen or possibly carcinogenic.
3: By the EPA.
2: By EPA. And then they put that out for public comment, and Monsanto influenced the agency, as it typically does, and they changed the classification to no evidence of cancer. So, you know, over the years, this has been a very controversial issue because it is of moderate acute toxicity. But of course, as you guys know, that has nothing to do with what the chronic effects, long-term effects can be associated with exposure.
1: Wow. Okay.
2: So this was a case, the jury awarded $1.25 million in the case against Monsanto. And when you tally up all the cases across the country, thousands, Monsanto is on the hook for over $10 billion in litigation.
1: Okay, so let me ask you, and you've probably seen it too, but here in the New York area, we're seeing these ads on television saying, you know, if you've been exposed to glyphosate, blah, blah, blah, if you have non-Hodgkin's lymphoma, you can get from 6,000 to what?

0: these corporations like to do is settle with a class and then have everybody put into that class, and then they don't have to worry about
1: Right.
0: additional litigation. Exactly.
1: That limits their exposure, right?
0: Right,
1: And
0: right.
1: that's what they want. They want some sort of certainty. What is this thing going to cost us? Tell us whatever
0: Right.
1: it is, we'll pay it, and then we're done.
0: Right.
1: We're done,
0: Well,
1: and
0: what
1: we're
0: I
1: going to
0: find,
1: still think we're going to keep selling it.
0: yeah, exactly. What I find fascinating about all this, because obviously over the years we've seen litigation against specific chemicals, there's a line in their budget, the chemical companies, where they basically write off all the cases, all the jury awards, all the settlements are just a budget line for them. It's a it's a it's something that is tax deductible for them, literally. And so, it's one of these costs of doing business as they see it. And I think what happened with glyphosate is it gained so much momentum and the numbers got to be so high
1: Right.
0: that it just became untenable for
1: Right. That
0: the
1: line item
0: company.
1: was no, they couldn't really make that work anymore.
0: Right. So whereas they would have let it go as a line item, write off, what's happening here is they've basically said, look, this is unsustainable for the financially for the company. So let's change the law, or let's get a better interpretation of the law so that people cannot any longer go into court and sue
1: Right.
0: us for failure to warn.
1: Hey, Jay, is this going to be retroactive? What about this settlement that's in place that Bayer has already agreed to pay? Will this court decision, if the Supreme Court says no, you didn't have an obligation to warn, does that award go away, and does that whole all those cases are moot?
0: Well, that's a really good point. I think what they're doing is they're appealing in the case of the jury verdicts, right? They're appealing those cases by virtue of this case. This isn't essentially an appeal to this one individual, but it's basically systemic in that that decision is going to affect all the trials that, have been decided. It's basically an appeal. I mean, they're appealing to the Supreme Court to say these were unfair judgments, misinterpretation of law. I'm not as clear as what happens with a settlement, because I think in that case, they've circumvented the jury system and the court system, and they said, okay, we want this to go away, take our money. I think they're going to have a harder time reversing a settlement. They've signed a settlement, they've
1: Right.
0: agreed to pay, they didn't pursue the whole court review. And so they are obligated by virtue of that contract that they signed with the individual litigant.
1: In which case, the people who have lawsuits pending, which are likely to get dismissed,
0: Yes.
1: might be wise to say, you know what, we might get this thing dismissed. We'll sign up and be
0: Well,
1: part of the
0: that's what
1: settlement, and
0: that's it.
1: at least we'll get something. But the idea that you're going to get, oh, here's your check for $8,500 for your non-Hodgkin's lymphoma. Sorry, I Yeah, mean, that's 1 month treatment or doesn't less. begin to make up for the enormous cost these people are going to be incurring.
0: You're right. I mean, this is a situation where, there's ripe for polymarket, right? You're
1: Oh,
0: betting on
1: God.
0: which way
1: Oh,
0: the court's going to go on this.
1: well, okay,
0: Wow.
1: so speaking of which, what was your sense? It wasn't clear, I understand,
0: Yeah,
1: to tell
0: no.
1: from the arguments.
0: This is the age-old issue of whether a federal decision, at a federal agency is preemptive of what goes on in the state, at the state level, and in state courts. The industry obviously would like to see all the laws that they comply with supersede anything else that, happens outside the purview of that federal agency. The problem they have is that FIFRA, the Federal Insecticide, Fungicide, and Rodenticide Act, which is the authorizing legislation that empowers EPA to register pesticides and make determinations on health and safety, environmental impacts, that law specifically allows states to adopt standards that are more stringent
1: Higher.
0: than the
1: That's
0: federal
1: right.
0: government. I mean, it's
1: That's right.
0: embedded in the law. It's an expressed authority that a state may ban a pesticide, right? The question here, though, is whether the state has the ability to affect the label and demand manufacturers that have already registered their pesticides at the federal level demand that that label reflects a warning that EPA does not require. Now, you know, you can imagine there's a real dissonance here with political.

0: political philosophy around states' rights and the power of the federal government,
1: Yeah,
0: and
1: yeah.
0: how does federalism operate in a way that's fair to people who have been harmed. And that was in play here. And I think the politics gets reversed. I mean, you see some of the most conservative judges like Thomas, et cetera, really apparently seemingly siding with the chemical industry. The law really hands the manufacturer the authority to write the label. EPA does not require any labeling for chronic or cancer effects. The labels that do have that on it have occurred because of states that have state laws like California, Prop 65, that require disclosure to this effect. And we know over history that labels are constantly being revised. When a manufacturer knows that they can be sued for an effect that emerges, let's say after they registered the product, new science is coming out, as you guys know, all the time.
2: Yeah.
0: And that becomes a responsibility of the registrant to say to EPA, oh, this new study came out, we really need to get that on the label. And this creates a very important incentive for the manufacturer to disclose around the registration process, which, again, is a very time-consuming, drawn-out process. It could be a decade after numerous scientific studies come out that the label, you know, needs to be changed and is not changed. So over the years in our public comments, we actually said, put on the label what you don't know.
2: Sure.
0: You're telling people what you do know. You're saying, be careful. Don't breathe this in because it's a respiratory toxicant. Or wear a mask because you shouldn't inhale this product. Or, you know, wear protective clothing because dermal absorption will result in neurological nervous system effect, whatever.
1: Well, our current EPA is literally just dismantling anything that they did have that was reasonable and protective, just dismantling it when it comes to protecting public health. It's like, we just want the industry to make money. Take off those regulations. We don't care what's coming out of their smokestacks. Done. Yeah.
2: You're listening to Green Street, and our guest today is Jay Feldman, Executive Director of Beyond Pesticides.
3: Did the issue of compelled speech come up? I know when we were working on the consumer right to know with regard to cell phones and their ability to cause cancer, the argument from the industry was, no, you can't compel us to put something on the label that we don't want to put there. Under free speech, under First Amendment, it's compelled speech and we don't have to do it. Did that argument come up? Did anybody ask about
0: not
3: it?
0: Not exactly in that context, but essentially they're basically saying that the problem is that the underlying statute here does require them to disclose harm that they're aware of.
3: Yeah.
0: Now, the question is, there's a provision in FIFRA 6A2 that literally says that the manufacturer must disclose to EPA evidence that they have, information that they gather, that shows that a product hurt people. And that information is available. I mean, you can get it through the Freedom of Information Act, and we've done this over the years. And you know what? You know those consumer hotlines people call in and they call the manufacturer and say, I got hurt, or this product stained my clothing, or whatever. It took the paint off my car. What's up with it?
3: Right.
0: You know, that information is supposed to be, under federal law, reported to EPA. Now, that's one step removed from putting it on the label, but that's where misbranding comes in. So there's a misbranding provision that I would argue compels the manufacturer. And this is what the lawyer for Jurnell said, you know, you are compelled by virtue of the misbranding clause to disclose on the label this information that you gather or that you should have gathered by virtue of what's available in the scientific literature. Now, of course, Monsanto would argue, we're not compelled at all to do anything unless we're asked by EPA to do it, which defies logic given that they write the label. Monsanto wrote its own glyphosate label, and that's what we're working from. Another thing I found fascinating, having the background in pesticides and following the questioning here and the justification for statements that Monsanto lawyers made, I found fascinating. For instance, they keep bringing up, you'll see in the press and you'll see even in the court documents, this claim that we can't grow food without glyphosate. We will not be able to grow the food we need as a people unless we have access to this chemical. Now, that's a pretty broad statement to make, and it's really a policy issue. It's not really a legal issue, but I think it influences how they think about the impact of their decision as judges. And so they make this claim, can't grow food without glyphosate. And then they point to President Trump's executive order, the Defense Production Act of 1950, which he invoked in February to relieve Monsanto and producers of phosphorus of any liability associated with their production because of the war in Iran. In other words, these are petroleum products. We need these products to grow food, and therefore you are really impeding the ability of the food production sector, the farm sector, to grow food. You know, when that statement came out, the first thing I looked, you know, when Trump announced his executive order in February under the Defense Production Act and said, we're going to create an immunity for producers of glyphosate and phosphorus because these are inputs that are essential to food production. We can't grow food without them. The first thing I did was I went to the underlying document and looked to see what the justification was for that. Do you know there was not one finding? There was not one citation. This was a blanket statement made without any justification. And here we have a Supreme Court case that's supposed to be showing, providing facts to a court of law, the highest court in the land, and they quote President Trump, which is a statement that is ludicrous. And thankfully, we had an amicus brief here from farmers. The farm community submitted its own brief. And in that brief, they went through the alternatives to glyphosate. They had citations on how we can grow food organically without the use of these chemicals. And so the justification for why we care so much about this chemical in the first place, again, which is really not what this case is about. That's not a matter of law. That's a matter of policy. But nevertheless, it's sort of hanging over this case. And you know where it's really an effective argument for Monsanto? In the states. When they go to the state legislatures, they bring in the Farm Bureau, they bring in all these chemical intensive farmers, and they say to local, you know, state elected officials and local officials, you're going to destroy your food production system. You're going to destroy the farm economy in this farm state.
1: That's right.
0: Without this chemical.
1: Right.
0: And again, no justification. And no discussion of all the harm that the chemical is causing, not only to consumers here or people that are affected by drift off of agricultural sites, but farm communities, farm families, and farm workers. And it shows that, you know, we have a court system made up of people that are really not experts. And the sad thing here is that they were informed, this Supreme Court was informed by 17 amicus briefs with incredible expertise. Not one justice referred to any of those briefs. And our public health, our family's health, our cancer is tied to these decisions. It's very frightening and it's outrageous. You know, we have this discussion every day in our office when we read a yet another study that EPA has not taken into account on adverse impacts on health and the environment. We say, look, the only solution here is to shift our production system to organic because, you know, what will it take? You guys track the regulatory system. You delve into the deficiencies, the limitations of the regulatory system, and then you come up with, well, we need to improve. We all come up with suggestions for improving, or we write comments on how the agency should use its statutory authority to restrict a chemical. And then, of course, we look at the final outcome and no. And then we go to Congress and we say, look, we really need to improve this law because we're not adequately protecting health and safety. And Congress says, well, it's going to hurt farmers or whatever they say. And so, you know, I've been at this, you have been 40 years, right? And so we're looking at a system that has failed us. We're looking at a regulatory system that's being further dismantled, as you said. And so we're in a situation where as families, as parents, as responsible community members, we have to ask ourselves, if that system is so flawed, if the Supreme Court refuses to delve into the intricacies of what's going on in our food production system and how that's adversely affecting our health, we as consumers need to find the organic system in our food stores, which is available to us through the USDA certified organic label, and prop that system up, build it up, protect it against the Monsantos of the world that want to degrade that system, and build the agricultural economy as an organic system in the interest of the public's health and environmental protection. That's what we need to do.
2: Jay Feldman, executive director of the nonprofit Beyond Pesticides and a leader in the organic food movement. You can learn more about Jay and his organization at beyondpesticides.org. That's going to do it for our show today. Don't forget you can find links to all the things we talked about today on our program website, greenstreetnews.org. And you'll also find a link to our new YouTube channel, Green Street with Patty and Doug Wood. We hope you'll subscribe. Patty and I will be back next week with another edition of the show. Thanks for listening.

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1: Self in the kitchen.
0: Let's go.

top. 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
2: 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That's right, y'all. 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

0: be drinking all the time. 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
1: Think being no broke is better.
0: Life that's better than yours.
1: No such thing, no such thing.
0: For what's money without happiness? 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
1: 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I'm your host, Rich Hartwick. Thanks for tuning in. Coming up this hour, we've got new releases from Detroit band The Strains, Swiss two-piece Wolf Wolf, as well as The Phantom AD, Abby Jean and The Shadow Band. 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

0: This is Eurosec Launch Control. Ignition sequence commences. 7, 6, 5, 4, 3, 2, 1. 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
1: This is a sight our screens have made familiar.
0: Lift off.
1: But now, in this split second of time, you can share an adventure unlikely to be repeated in our lifetime. A journey to the far side of the sun.

From New York, New York, that was Surf Bort with a track called Hippie Vomit Inhaler, found on their Bort to Death record, released in 2017. Before them, legendary punk trio from Minnesota, featuring Bob Mould, Grant Hart, and Greg Norton, that was Husker Du, with the lead track from their 1984 album Zen Arcade, we heard the song Something I Learned Today. Before them, out of Australia, we heard Stiff Richards with a track called Bad Disease, found on their Dig album, released in 2019. Before them, Washington, D.C. duo Teen Mortgage with Tuning In, a single of theirs from 2022. Before them, out of Toronto, we heard Wine Lips with Get Your Money, found on their Mushroom Death Sex Bummer Party album, released in 2021. And at the top of the set from Australia, we heard a brand new single from The Gnomes with Magic Man. Next up from Colorado, here are feminist punks' Cheap Perfume right here on Human Fly Radio.

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1: It takes 6 weeks to travel to the new planet and return. 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So you turned back.
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0: Questions that can only be answered from the far side of the sun.
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4: Oh, dear.

influential British punk group The Clash there with White Riot, found on their self-titled 1977 debut record. Before them, we heard Misfits with Return of the Fly, found on their Static Age album, released in 1997. It was recorded in 1978, but not released until 97. Before them, we heard the Ramones. From their debut self-titled album, which celebrates its 50th anniversary this year, we heard the track Today Your Love, Tomorrow the World, and as found on their self-titled record released in 1976. Before them, another Australian band, The Chats, with Struck by Lightning, off of their Get F***ed record, released in 2022. Before them, out of Montreal, Canada, we heard No Bro, with La La, a single of theirs, released in 2019. And at the top of the set, we heard feminist punks from Colorado, Cheap Perfume, with a track called It's Okay to Punch Nazis, a single of theirs released in 2017. My name is Rich Hartwick. This is Human Fly Radio. I do appreciate you sticking around. Next up, we've got some Nashville rock and roll from the early 60s from the Imps right here on Human Fly Radio.

this time announcing the following audio avalanche of ram-charged boogaloo and topless strip-ear gyration. It's absolutely different. You'll hate yourself if you miss it. Bodier than Tobacco Road and earthier than God's Little Acre. Music of antisocial significance from scintillating stereo. You'll wince. You'll shudder. It will live in your memory forever.

me, but it was me that put an end to the Wig Store riots, and it didn't work when the Marine Corps tried it. I can make a joke, and

Swiss group Wolf Wolf with The Bloody Kiss. Before then, we heard The Cramps with Confessions of a Psycho Cat off of their Big Beat from Badsville record released in 97. Before them, California Ghoulish Rock and Roll from the Phantom AD with a brand new single entitled Chainsaw Rock. Before them, out of Queens, New York, we heard a brand new single from Abby Jean and the Shadow Band with a song called Queen Bee. Before them, out of Philadelphia, doo-wop group The Boss Tones with Mope Itty Mope, a single of theirs released in 1959. And atop of that set, we heard The Imps out of Nashville with a track called Uh-Oh, a single of theirs released in 1961. Next up, early 60s California surf rock band with Chayo, one of the first, if not only, female surf guitarists of the time. Here's The Crescents right here on Human Fly Radio.

0: Empire Rectors. 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

0: some South Korean punk rock there from Slant, with a track called Enemy off of their first album, or One, released in 2021. Before them, Detroit band The Strains with Lifetime off of their brand new record entitled Queen Death. Before them, from Baltimore, feminist punk rock from War on Women, with a track called White Lies off of their Wonderful Hell record released in 2020. Before them, from Australia, we heard Drunk Mums with New Australia off of their 2024 record Beer Baby. Before them, out of Tokyo, Japan, we heard The Fadeaways with Every Ugly Thing, found on their Pretty Wild album, and that was their 2024 Australian tour LP. And at the top of the set, we heard early 60s California surf rock from The Crescents, which featured one of the first, if not the only, female surf guitarists of the time, going by the name of Chayo. We heard the song Pink Dominoes, and that's a single of The Crescents, released in 1963. That will do it for this week's show. I do appreciate you tuning in. Sound bites heard during this week's show are from the trailer for the 1969 sci-fi nail-biter Journey to the Far Side of the Sun. My name is Rich Hartwick. This has been Human Fly Radio. And until next time, be kind to every kind. See you bye.
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Don't be afraid. 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

0: 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Another fine example of true soul. And it's kicking right here at your 96.7 FM. 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

I'm sealing up this letter. I just finished signing your name. My friends would all be surprised if they knew I was playing this game. I'll pretend it's a special delivery, and just to give me a hint, I'll use your favorite color smeared with your favorite scent. I know you think that I'm crazy, but I can't lose what have I left. So I've decided to write this letter and send it to myself. So to make my story short, in the mailbox I will place this letter that I wrote, and it's stamped with your love.

All right, these memories of True Soul is sounding so good. Mo Master here, thank you so much for tuning in. I have another True Soul jam on the turntable, and here it is.

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4: We're standing, well, we're almost standing amidst thousands of worshiping P-Funk fans, waiting for the Holy Mothership. She promised to bring them the P-Funk, better known as the Bomb. Wait, I think we see the first one here. Let's see if we can get a word from Star Child. Hey, Star Child. What do you have to say about tonight's concert? Yeah, Star Child along as a... Look, here come the whole mob. The mothership's brothership. Yeah, carrying Bootsy and his rubber band. Yeah, get down, Bootsy. And glory be,
5: folks on me.
4: Whoa, I don't believe it.
5: Coming around the mountain when she come.
6: Coming, Earth people, calling all Earth people. Due to your foglessness, you have heard about the second coming of Dr. Funkenstein.
7: Whoa! They say the bigger the headache, the bigger the pill, baby. Or call me the big pill.
8: Oh, they love you, Dr. Funkenstein. Oh, they gonna tell the roof off the sucker. Hey, Casper, Dave.
9: All of me.
8: Oh, we gonna blow this joint off the ground.
9: Oh, I love you so dearly,
10: man. I'd rather be with you.
8: Get off you and jail.
4: Meanwhile, we're back here on Earth. It's still early in the afternoon, but there's literally thousands and thousands of funketeers dying to give up the funk to their super funky heroes. Let's see if we can get some rap from some of these kids out here. Why did you come to the concert?
11: I got to get some
4: Yeah, and you two cool brothers over there, why y'all come? Yeah, they want the funk. Now it's question time. We're gonna see if we can get some of the superheroes on the phone and let y'all talk to them. Anybody got some questions for the superheroes?
12: Yeah, me, man.
13: Me!
12: Go ahead, kid.
13: Bootsy.
12: Oh, the name is Bootsy,
13: man. Mr. Bootsy, why your eyes like stars?
12: Oh, the better the funk you, my dear.
14: Dig, I got a question from the long-haired sucker. Hey, where the after party at, man?
15: Partying on the mothership.
14: And then sucker.
15: You know me, a spaceship man. I bring him right back.

Solar energy is a renewable energy source that can provide the opportunity to do many things. Solar energy improves public health, it reduces energy bills, reduces greenhouse gases, and supports utility grid reliability. But more importantly, solar energy promotes jobs and economic development. This Solar Fact is a public service announcement of this station.

0: I'm Dr. Anthony Lizerwitz, and this is Climate Connections. When you toss an old t-shirt into a donation bin, it may end up at Contamanto Market in Ghana. Each week, millions of secondhand items arrive there from around the world.
1: Traders buy these clothes in tightly packed bales without knowing exactly what is inside, hoping that there will be enough items that will be good to sell.
0: Yaira Agbofa grew up shopping at the market and has worked there as a seller. He says much of what comes to Contamanto ends up as waste. Some is sent to landfills, some washes into waterways, and some is burned, which emits pollution that harms the climate and people's health. So Agbofa founded The Revival, a nonprofit that turns discarded garments into usable products. The group trains young women who work as porters at the market to repair clothes or transform textile waste into other goods such as backpacks or rugs. Agbofa says these creative solutions help reduce textile pollution and empower new entrepreneurs. But solving the problem on a larger scale will require bigger changes to the fashion industry and people's buying habits.
1: The future of fashion cannot be about producing more. It has to be about using what we already have.
0: Climate Connections is produced by the Yale Center for Environmental Communication. 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

0: I'm Dr. Anthony Lizerwitz, and this is Climate Connections. Power plants, refineries, factories, and diesel trucks create air pollution that warms the climate and harms people's health. And Latino people are often particularly vulnerable. Neighborhoods with large Latino populations are more likely than predominantly white communities to be located near sources of pollution. And Hilda Braganza of the Hispanic Access Foundation says many Latinos also work outside.
1: We are in the construction industry, we're in the landscaping industry.
0: So it's harder to avoid breathing industrial pollution or wildfire smoke, which is similarly dangerous. To help people learn about pollution where they live, the Hispanic Access Foundation gave air quality sensors to churches in 12 communities. So far, the group has analyzed a year's worth of data. It shows, for example, that in Weslaco, Texas, Caldwell, Idaho, and San Bernardino, California, concentrations of particulate pollution exceeded EPA standards. Braganza says the information gets people talking.
1: Things like, I didn't know how bad the air was in my area. What can we do to protect our families? What can we do to advocate for better air?
0: So she says the data is helping educate and engage Latino communities and inspiring people to take action. Climate Connections is produced by the Yale Center for Environmental Communication. To learn more about climate change, visit climateconnections.org.
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